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8: Good morning. The Trump administration does not want any group to address the effects of racial discrimination. The IRS is threatening to revoke the tax-exempt status of private schools and universities with diversity programs. This is Morning Edition from NHPR. I'm Rick Galley. The Department of Justice is prosecuting an immigration officer, accusing him of lying about being attacked by a man that he shot. It happened during the surge of immigration enforcement in Minnesota. Also, New Hampshire's chief election officer says it would be difficult, if not impossible, to comply with a federal executive order on mail-in voting. Trump turned to maximum economic pressure against Iran in his first term, something he's threatening again. How do his latest sanctions compare? And what the unusually strong El Nino weather pattern has in store for us this winter? It is Friday. It is September 4th. The news next.
9: Live from NPR News in Washington, I'm Windsor Johnston. The Labor Department is set to offer an update on the U.S. job market later this morning. NPR's Scott Horsley reports forecasters expect a modest improvement from the previous month.
10: Today's report is expected to show that employers added anywhere from 25,000 to 125,000 jobs in August. Any job growth would be a step up from the July report, which showed that employers cut about 23,000 jobs that month. The July figure included a big drop in public school jobs, which may have been skewed by summer vacation. The Labor Department tries to account for that, but its seasonal adjustments are not always foolproof. We'll also get an update on the unemployment rate, which has been hovering at just over 4%. That's low, in part, because the number of people actively looking for work is growing slowly or not at all. Thousands of baby boomers are retiring every day, and immigration has been largely shut off. Scott Horsley, NPR News, Washington.
9: The Trump administration is again asking the Supreme Court to allow restrictions on mail-in ballots to take effect before the November midterm elections. NPR's Hansi Lo Wang reports the appeal comes after a federal judge in Boston temporarily blocked President Trump's executive order.
11: Now, the administration is back to ask the Supreme Court to weigh in on the legality of the Postal Service's plan to follow that order. And I should note, USPS is a financial support of NPR. And basically, the question before the court this time is, does USPS have the legal authority to refuse to deliver ballots to voters if state election officials don't turn over to USPS lists of mail-in voters' names and addresses, and if officials don't have certain barcodes on the ballot envelopes?
9: NPR's Hansi Lo Wang reporting. The U.S. ambassador to Israel continues to condemn violence against Palestinians in the occupied West Bank, calling those behind the attacks terrorists. The United Nations says attacks on Palestinians by extreme Israeli settlers have skyrocketed this year, as NPR's Carrie Kahn reports.
12: U.S. Ambassador Mike Huckabee condemned the, quote, Israeli terrorists on local radio Friday. However, he said he believes the number of those attacking Palestinians is tiny and said he was speaking out because of concern that the incidents are harming Israel's image abroad. The more young Americans hear about attacks, it will be all they hear about Israel, and that will have an impact, he said. Last weekend, Israeli settlers attacked Palestinians in the town of Kusra and an NBC News crew in the northern West Bank. They also set a mosque on fire, spray-painting graffiti on a wall that read, Huckabee regards from the terrorists. In a rare move to curb the violence, Israeli officials arrested a 19-year-old in the attack on Kusra. Carrie Kahn, NPR News, Tel Aviv.
9: Diesel prices have hit an all-time high. The national average is now $5.85 per gallon. 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
8: Live from NHPR News, I'm Rick Ganley. The state's chief election officer says it would be difficult, if not impossible, to comply with the federal executive order on mail-in voting. At a press conference Thursday, Secretary of State David Scanlon said the Trump administration order requires special barcoding of mailed ballots so that they can be tracked by the U.S. Postal Service, which would correspond to an approved list of absentee voters.
13: It would be problematic for New Hampshire to comply with the executive order because of the way our system works. absentee ballots are issued by the local town clerks.
8: And absentee ballots can be requested right up until Election Day, which poses another challenge. Scanlon says that means there's no way New Hampshire can provide an absentee voter list within the 60 days that the federal executive order would require. He's monitoring pending litigation over the order, which will not be in effect for the state primary coming up next Tuesday. After meeting this week in their final debate, Republican candidates in the 1st Congressional District are now making last-minute pitches directly to voters before Tuesday's primary. NHPR's Todd Bookman has this report.
14: Democrats have held the 1st Congressional District for five consecutive terms. But with Chris Pappas now running for New Hampshire's open Senate seat, both parties see an opportunity to pick up the congressional race.
15: Nice to meet you. Where do you guys live?
14: Derry. On the Republican side, Holly Noveletsky worked the Red Arrow Diner in Londonderry Thursday afternoon. There, she met Gail Bouchain, who told her she's undecided in the primary, but very much in favor of Republicans.
16: So if we have good people working for us in the government, we should be able to bring it back to where it was.
14: Where this race is close. Noveletsky and Anthony DiLorenzo, who received President Trump's endorsement, are leading the field, which also includes State Representative Brian Cole. Todd Bookman, NHPR News.
8: The TSA estimates it'll process 17 million flyers nationwide over the next week. Despite that number, Labor Day is shrinking in popularity as a time for travel. One reason is many schools now begin before the holiday. That's according to a spokesperson for AAA Northeast. AAA expects Boston to be the third most popular domestic destination in the coming months. Meanwhile, the Massachusetts Port Authority says travelers should expect some delays at Logan Airport over the next few months due to ongoing runway construction projects. In sports, the Red Sox got a win at Baltimore last night, 6-5. That four-game series continues this weekend. Your forecast, some areas of fog this morning. It's thick in places. Watch out for that. Otherwise, it'll turn partly sunny between Keene and the seacoast this afternoon. Just generally cloudy, though, from the lakes north. Maybe a shower for the mountains or north country. 70s and lower 80s. Partly cloudy overnight with lows in the 50s. Increasingly cloudy with the afternoon showers likely for Saturday. It will be cooler tomorrow. Temperatures in the upper 60s to mid-70s. And then partly sunny for Sunday, improving 60s and 70s. And sunshine for Labor Day.
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8: I'm Rick Hanley, and this is NHPR at 6:07. Good morning.
18: It's Morning Edition from NPR News. I'm Michelle Martin.
19: And I'm Steve Inskeep. Good Friday morning to you. We report this morning on a plan by the Internal Revenue Service. The Trump administration wants to revoke the tax-exempt status of certain private schools and universities. They would lose that status if they persist in diversity initiatives. Wesleyan University is one institution that says it values diversity, and we hear from its president after this.
18: NPR's Adrian Florido covers race, and he's covering this story. Good morning.
20: Good morning, Michelle.
18: What kinds of schools would be affected by this?
20: Well, any private school, elementary, high schools, universities, trade schools, with any kind of program designed to benefit students on the basis of their race. A lot of schools have programs to support Black or Latino students, for example, who may be the first in their families to go to college. Some schools have scholarships or other initiatives that are aimed at promoting a more diverse student body. And the IRS is saying it's going to penalize schools for these types of programs by revoking their tax-exempt status starting next spring.
18: And why is the administration saying it wants to do this?
20: Well, the administration is arguing that these sorts of programs are racially discriminatory. Treasury Secretary Scott Bessent, who oversees the IRS, said in a statement that, quote, racial discrimination has no place in American education. This is a huge shift, Michelle. Historically, the IRS has not penalized tax-exempt institutions for race-based programs or considered them discriminatory as long as these programs are trying to advance racial equity or address the effects of societal discrimination. But now the government is saying that programs that consider race even for that purpose are themselves discriminating.
18: And what kind of impact would this have?
20: Well, it would be a huge impact on schools. The administration is trying to pressure them to end these programs by squeezing them financially. Having nonprofit tax-exempt status frees these schools from paying federal income taxes. But it's also a very important fundraising tool because people who donate to schools, like alumni, get a tax deduction. I should say, Michelle, it's not clear exactly how the IRS will identify schools that have race-based programs it does not like, but the agency says that up to 18,000 private schools could be affected by this rule change.
18: Can they really do this, though?
20: Well, they're no doubt going to face legal challenges. I spoke with Todd Wolfson, president of the American Association of University Professors, the AAUP, which has been fighting a lot of President Trump's recent attacks on higher education.
1: AAUP is not going to stand by and watch President Trump once again attempt to destroy the greatest system of higher education in the world that gives opportunity to a diverse set of students for a diverse country. So yes, emphatically yes, we are going to fight this.
20: There's legal gray area here, Michelle, as to whether the IRS can do this, unilaterally redefine racial discrimination and revoke tax-exempt status because of that. The fight over this, experts think, could delay this change from taking effect next May, as the administration wants, or possibly ever.
18: So, Adrian, before we let you go, what does the administration think should be done about patterns of racial discrimination which have historically benefited white people, which have been intended to benefit white people at the expense of other groups?
20: Well, the administration does not believe that the government or private

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1: This is Morning Edition on NHPR. The government's official jobs report for August will miss some unemployed workers, among them people who have lost their work authorization due to the expiration of their temporary protected status. Now that can skew the numbers. On the Marketplace Morning Report in about 10 minutes. Check on that Labor Day weekend forecast next.
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3: Okay, if you're headed for the beach this Labor Day weekend, do you know where it's okay to set up your umbrella? 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
1: 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Will we have some beach weather in our future? Here's your forecast from the Mount Washington Observatory with meteorologist Ryan Haas.
5: Areas of fog are expected to start the day, which will gradually dissipate as the morning progresses, with plentiful sunshine likely for the southern half of New Hampshire throughout the day. Cloud cover will remain more abundant over the White Mountains and points north, particularly during the afternoon. Some scattered showers may develop over the North Country during the afternoon and early evening, which are expected to dissipate soon after sunset. High temperatures will range from the lower 70s in Gorham to the lower 80s in Salem. Overnight, mostly clear skies will develop south of the lakes with lingering clouds further north. Low temperatures will fall into the lower 50s in Berlin and the upper 50s in Manchester. A backdoor cold front approaching from the north will allow clouds to overspread the state Saturday morning and scattered showers to develop during the afternoon and evening. Cooler temperatures are expected tomorrow with highs ranging from the upper 60s to mid 70s. For NHPR, this is meteorologist Ryan Haas reporting from the Mount Washington Observatory.
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6: So, Grace, you've just recently joined Something Wild. How are you finding it?
7: I'm really enjoying it. I like learning new things about the state. Even though I've lived here my whole life, there's always something new to learn. I like the approach. A little lighthearted.
6: Oh, good. Well, now that we've lured you in, I'm going to talk about an issue in the conservation community that's very concerning, and it's a tough one. Secondary poisoning of raptors.
7: Oh, right. That's a tough topic. And honestly, pretty shocking, because it isn't just about rodents. It's about how trying to control them can unintentionally kill the animals we actually want and need around.
6: I'm Dave Anderson with the Forest Society.
7: And I'm Grace McCulloch with New Hampshire Audubon. And this is Something Wild.
6: Of course, no one sets out to poison red-tailed hawks or eagles.
7: Or foxes or coyotes.
6: Remember Flacco, the Eurasian eagle owl that escaped the zoo and charmed millions of people in Central Park in New York? He was found to have four different types of what's called second-generation anticoagulant rodenticides, or SGARs, in his system. Second-generation poisons kill faster and remain in animal tissues longer, meaning raptors and other animals who are natural pest control are also now at risk.
7: There's no way to precisely track how many predators have been killed by SGARs in the wild. Licensed wildlife rehabilitators are seeing an uptick in deaths of predators like red-tailed hawks and barred owls, as the poisons that kill the rodents act in the same way for the predators.
6: I just saw a little plastic bait box. They're also disguised in plastic rocks, and you can see these poison bait stations everywhere, outside grocery stores, restaurants, and housing complexes. Are the glue traps any better?
7: Not really. Glue traps are just a different kind of problem. They're indiscriminate. Anything that gets stuck can can die there, including actually many songbirds. It's not really pest control. It's more like collateral damage. Mm. Part of the issue is that rodenticides create this out-of-sight, out-of-mind effect. The rodents disappear, and we don't see what comes next.
6: So what can we do? Just get used to living with rodents, I suppose.
7: Well, we can take a more thoughtful approach. First, prevention. Seal up any of the entry points, small holes in foundations. Store your food properly and your trash, and reduce what's attracting them in the first place.
6: Makes sense.
7: Second, if control needs to be more targeted, use methods like a snap trap. They aren't pleasant, but they're far less likely to impact wildlife or, God forbid, your pets. And third, avoid rodenticides whenever possible. If you have a big issue, talk to a pest control professional about how to control rodents. Ask them what products they use and how to avoid using rodenticides.
6: It's something that people can be more aware of, whether at home or even noticing and talking about to businesses with those bait boxes.
7: Exactly. Awareness is the first step. Organizations like New Hampshire Audubon have supported efforts to restrict these products. Even with some regulations in place, they're still widely available.
6: Ospreys, bald eagles, peregrine falcons, and loons have all been brought back from the brink of disappearing in New Hampshire and nationwide by the enlightened regulation of insecticides like DDT.
7: And I think part of the challenge here is that the term raptors can feel a little abstract. But if you picture a barred owl in your backyard...
6: Another one that calls, ooh, ooh, ooh, ooh, at night. That bird could be at risk from a poison it never even touched.
7: Well, this has been a less than fun episode of Something Wild, Dave.
6: Yeah, I'm sorry for the buzzkill, but this is really important.
7: Yeah, it really is. The choices people make at home can have real effects beyond what we see.
6: Something Wild is a partnership of New Hampshire Audubon, the Forest Society, and NHPR.
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0: Hi, it's Jeremy Hobson. What does it actually take to afford life in the Granite State? 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Ahead of the midterms, New Hampshire gets the mic. 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
8: Good morning. Having lost in the lower court, the Trump administration appeals to the Supreme Court to limit mail-in ballots. How would its plan for the Postal Service disrupt voting that begins today? It's Morning Edition from NHPR. I'm Rick Ganley. New Hampshire's chief election officer says it would be difficult, if not impossible, to comply with a federal executive order on mail-in voting. Also ahead, Ukrainian students start a new school year under a new wave of Russian attacks. Russian missiles destroyed warehouses with millions of books over the summer. The U.S. lost jobs in July, but what will a report reveal about August? And with the New Hampshire News recap, a look ahead to primary day. Plus, Kenneth Branagh and Ryan Reynolds play two men on opposite sides of the Cold War in a new series. This is Friday. It is September 4th. The news is next.
9: Live from NPR News in Washington, I'm Windsor Johnston. The Trump administration is moving to strip some colleges and universities of their tax-exempt status over diversity programs. The IRS says schools could soon face penalties for programs or scholarships aimed at Black, Latino, or first-generation students. NPR's Adrian Florido reports.
10: Well, the administration is arguing that these sorts of programs are racially discriminatory. Treasury Secretary Scott Bessent, who oversees the IRS, said in a statement that, quote, racial discrimination has no place in American education. This is a huge shift. Historically, the IRS has not penalized tax-exempt institutions for race-based programs or considered them discriminatory as long as these programs are trying to advance racial equity or address the effects of societal discrimination.
9: That's NPR's Adrian Florido reporting. Jurors in the murder trial of Lindsay Clancy are entering their seventh day of deliberations. The Massachusetts mother is accused of killing her three children in 2023. Priyanka Dayal McCluskey from member station WBUR reports it appears that one juror is a lone holdout.
11: Clancy's defense attorney, Kevin Reddington, argued unsuccessfully to have one member of the jury dismissed for, he says, not following the judge's instructions on the standard for a conviction. Judge William Sullivan called jurors into the courtroom for detailed instructions on the meaning of reasonable doubt. He's expected to address the holdout juror issue on Friday. Clancy admitted to killing her children, but her lawyer argues she's not criminally responsible because she was suffering from psychosis. Jurors returned to deliberations Friday morning. For NPR News, I'm Priyanka Dayal McCluskey.
9: Diesel prices have hit an all-time high. The national average is now $5.85 a gallon. NPR's Willa Rubin reports.
12: Much of our supply chain runs on diesel. Trucks, trains, tractors, nearly 90% of school buses. So when the price of diesel goes up, it hurts across the economy. And the price has been going up for several reasons. One, the Strait of Hormuz. Not much oil is getting through. Two, countries around the world have scaled back their exports of diesel. Three, jet fuel. The war drove up the price, so refiners made more of it, and we got less diesel. Finally, reason four, Ukraine has been firing at Russian refineries, taking many offline. It all adds up to a perfect storm, which could spill over into the price of food, the price of heating oil, and much of what gets shipped, which could mean an expensive few months to come. Willa Rubin, NPR News.
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8: Live from NHPR News, I'm Rick Ganley. An 8-year-old child was struck by a school bus Thursday afternoon in Manchester. In a press release, police say the boy suffered non-life-threatening injuries and was taken to a local hospital for treatment. The children aboard the school bus were transferred to another and transported to their planned drop-offs. The accident remains under investigation. New Hampshire inmates can now earn a bachelor's degree in business administration from the University of New Hampshire. As NHPR's Emory Timmons reports, students will take classes from inside the Berlin prison.
13: Inmates have been earning associate degrees in liberal arts and business administration through the White Mountain Community College in Berlin since 2023. Starting this month, they can put those credits toward a bachelor's degree from UNH's College of Professional Studies. Leah Maskajewski, the community college's vice president of academic affairs, said the educational opportunities benefit inmates and the state.
14: What do we want our community to be like when we know that 90% of individuals who are incarcerated will eventually be released? And so the idea that we're investing in our future communities by investing in this programming.
13: A pair of grants from the New England Prison Education Collaborative is helping expand the community college program to the women's prison in Concord next month. Anne-Marie Timmons, NHPR News.
8: Thursday was expected to have been the busiest day at Logan Airport for the holiday weekend travel. The TSA estimates it'll process 17 million flyers nationwide over the next few days. Despite that number, Labor Day is shrinking in popularity as a time for travel. AAA Northeast spokesman Mark Shieldrop says the main reason is that many schools begin before the holiday.
15: Over the weekend, we'll see some decent travel volumes as people get those late summer trips in. The reality is, though, a lot of families in particular already had their end of summer travel really happen.
8: He says, however, the fall is getting to be a busier time for travel overall. AAA expects Boston to be the third most popular domestic destination in the coming months. In sports, the Red Sox got a win at Baltimore last night, 6-5. That four-game series will continue over the weekend. Our forecast here in New Hampshire, we've got some thick fog this morning. We will see partly sunny skies in southern New Hampshire between Keene and the coast. Generally cloudy for the White Mountains in North Country with a passing shower this afternoon. 70s and lower 80s. Partly cloudy tonight with overnight lows in the 50s. Looks increasingly cloudy with afternoon showers for Saturday. It'll be cooler tomorrow, upper 60s to mid 70s. And then partly sunny on Sunday, 60s and 70s. And sunshine statewide for Labor Day. It's 58 in Jackson, 64 here in Concord, and 65 now in Nashua.
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8: This is NHPR. It is 7:07. I'm Rick Gamling. Happy Friday.

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1: This is Morning Edition on NHPR. 7:19 now. Good morning. I'm Rick Gamble. As we approach the Labor Day weekend, we'll get an update on how the job market in this country is doing. August projections show a bit of improvement. Details coming up after the news from New Hampshire and NPR. Also ahead, candidates in the 1st Congressional District now making last-minute pitches directly to voters ahead of Tuesday's primary. All that coming up. 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Hey, what are you doing tonight?

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1: And it's Morning Edition on NHBR. Coming up with a New Hampshire News recap, we'll talk politics ahead of the state primary next Tuesday. 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
2: Labor Day is around the corner, and everything is more expensive, including travel. On the next Friday News Roundup, the latest economic moves by the Trump administration, plus a whistleblower sounds the alarm on mail-in voting plans. ICE says it has enough body cameras for all its people, and goodbye to a giant of feminism, Gloria Steinem. Next time on 1A.
1: Coming up at 10 on NHPR. Here's your forecast now with meteorologist Ryan Haas from the Mount Washington Observatory.
3: Skies will remain partly to mostly sunny throughout the southern half of the state today, although cloud cover will remain higher to the north with some hit or miss afternoon and evening rain showers possible. Temperatures will vary quite a bit throughout New Hampshire today, ranging from the lower 80s in Nashua to the lower 70s in Pittsburgh. Lingering showers will dissipate across the northern tier overnight as mostly clear conditions develop to the south. Overnight lows will range from around 60 at the seacoast to the lower 50s in the north country. On Saturday, a backdoor cold front will bring unsettled conditions to more of the state. Clouds will overspread New Hampshire during the morning hours, with scattered rain showers developing during the afternoon and evening. The increased cloud cover will keep temperatures in the lower 70s in Portsmouth and Lincoln. Behind the front, a taste of fall will arrive overnight as cooler and drier air works in from the north. For NHBR, this is meteorologist Ryan Haas reporting from the Mount Washington Observatory.
1: Thank you, Ryan. 64 here, overcast in Concord. 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I'm Rick Hanley. Voters in New Hampshire head to the polls this coming Tuesday, September 8th, for state primary races. Lots of decisions to be made. And with us now to talk over some politics this morning, NHPR reporter Todd Bookman and Josh Rogers. Good morning to you both.
4: Good morning, Rick.
5: Good morning.
1: Josh, what issues are you seeing coalescing into, you know, the pivotal issues for voters come Tuesday?
4: Well, voters are concerned about the economy. Obviously, the cost of living is something that voters will tell you is of deep concern. You know, there are other things concerned about the Trump administration. You hear from Democrats reining that in. On the Republican side, you may hear, endorsement of Trump policies and discussions of things like, you know, immigration.
1: Todd, how about you?
5: Definitely hearing people talk about Iran. That's an issue that I think both parties are grappling with, and voters in both parties are trying to make sense of. But in the field, what I'm hearing mostly is economic concerns, definitely.
1: The race for the U.S. Senate seat currently held by Democratic Senator Jean Shaheen is wide open since she's not seeking re-election. Let's take a look at that race, and let's start with the Republican side. Josh, a familiar name here, John Isununu. He served in the Senate nearly two decades ago. He's been in the private sector now for several years. He has been endorsed in this race by President Trump. What brings him back to politics?
4: It's a good question. I mean, yeah, a lot of people didn't see this coming. Republicans national and here in New Hampshire, some of them wanted, you know, his younger brother, former Governor Chris Sununu, to actually run. That was Trump's first choice. You know, John Isununu has his own style of politics when he served in Congress and then a term in the Senate before he lost to Jean Shaheen in 2008. You know, built a reputation as a policy-oriented conservative, you know, righting the ship of the country economically. For him, that means reining in spending. You know, he says he'd like to reduce the deficit, and he says he'd like to, bring the power of the legislative branch, you know, more into effect. He has been endorsed by President Trump, certainly helpful in the primary. We're going to be hearing a lot about it should he emerge in the general election, which is expected.
1: Another Republican contender there, Scott Brown. He's the former U.S. Senator from Massachusetts and a former ambassador to New Zealand, worked in the first Trump administration. Josh, how has he been appealing to voters?
4: Scott Brown, you know, he ran and lost to Jean Shaheen once in New Hampshire, and he's saying, I am an independent candidate. It shows in my record in the Senate before. He served for 2 years in Massachusetts. He was in and then out rather quickly. you know, he would have preferred to have the Trump endorsement, certainly helpful in a primary. He's relating to people as like, I'm more of a normal guy, basically. You know, I will listen to you and be more responsive. That's his message. He talks about the experience of being a grandfather and how that, you know, more neatly grounds him in the economic everyday reality of most voters than John Isununu.
1: What are some of the issues that are set up these top two candidates, though, Josh?
4: Well, Scott Brown has said that you know, he supported going into Iran, that President Trump needs to, quote, finish the job. Sununu, meanwhile, had said, you know, he didn't think it was a good idea to go in there in the first place. He has been more supportive of Trump on tariffs than has John Isununu. But a lot of this is a stylistic contrast. And for Brown, he's tried to make this about likability and relatability. You know, the institutional support of the Republican Party from President Trump, from leaders in Washington, is wholly with Sununu and, you know, the Sununu name.
1: But how much weight does that presidential endorsement, though, carry for John Isununu with New Hampshire voters?
4: Well, I think in a Republican primary, it's helpful. People know he's been endorsed by President Trump, Republican primary voters. He's tried to keep that a bit at arm's length. I mean, you look at the president's polling numbers in New Hampshire, and, you know, it's a delicate calculation, you know, particularly for a candidate like John Isununu, who fully expects and is expected to emerge from this primary. And so we're going to be hearing a lot about that should he win on Tuesday.
1: Now, the Democratic primary features Congressman Chris Pappas and progressive candidate Krishma Mansour. Divisions within the Democratic Party have been playing out in primaries across the country this year. How are Pappas and Mansour positioning themselves across the, you know, the ideological spectrum?
4: Well, Chris Pappas has served four terms in Congress. He's, you know, a well-established and well-liked candidate among the party's mainstream. Mansour is saying, you know, the Democratic Party is broken. Our political system is broken. We need structural reform. The dynamic of a establishment figure versus a more leftist candidate is certainly afoot in this race. And, you know, Pappas has a massive name ID advantage, massive cash advantage in terms of resources. But, you know, the polling in this race has tightened. I mean, everyone was imagining Pappas would be totally cruising to victory, but this race has become interesting because of the, you know, fight over the direction of the Democratic Party.
1: Right. And what's the biggest issues that are emerging between them in this race?
4: Well, I mean, one real point of friction, you can see this in a lot of races this year, is, you know, support for U.S. policy in Israel. Mansour has very much emphasized Pappas's historic fealty to pro-Israel policies, his collection of money from AIPAC, the American-Israeli Political Action Committee. That's been one issue. Mansour is more aggressive in calling for things like a $25 minimum wage, Medicare for all. She's very much running against the system. He very much, you know, regardless of his positions on the issues, is perceived by many as a product of this political system. I mean, he's been on the ballot in every state election since 2002. He's lost one time, and he has the resources. So it's going to be interesting to see what response Mansour's grassroots campaign can muster on Tuesday, because there's just really not a great record of progressive candidates winning.
1: This is the New Hampshire News Recap. I'm Rick Ganley. We're talking with NHPR's Josh Rogers and Todd Bookman about politics ahead of the state primary come Tuesday. Let's shift to races for Congress. New Hampshire's first congressional district includes the Seacoast, Lakes Region, Mount Washington Valley, and parts of Greater Manchester. And this is the seat that's held by Chris Pappas. So, Todd, a lot of candidates in high stakes here, especially for Democrats.
5: Yeah, this is obviously a seat that Democrats want to hold on to nationally. You know, a decade ago, this was thought to be a very much a swing district. Pappas has won four terms consecutively. Demographics might favor Democrats, but with no incumbent in the race, it's certainly seen as more up for grabs. And I think both parties are, you know, see it as a possibility.
1: Well, who stands out?
5: Well, on the Democratic side, we've got Stephanie Shaheen. Obviously, she entered the race with the most name recognition. Former Portsmouth City Councilor, daughter of U.S. Senator Jean Shaheen. Her messaging on the stump and in ads initially was very much about health care. She is, if the polls are accurate, running neck and neck with Maura Sullivan. Maura Sullivan is a Marine Corps veteran. She ran for this same seat 8 years ago in the primary, lost. And so those two have been sort of seen as the perceived front runners, perhaps running more moderate campaigns. And then there's Carly Berriant, sort of a third name that's arisen in this race. She is the chair of the Hampton Select Board. If the other two can be viewed as more establishment, she is the more progressive candidate in the race, and that's very much how she's been running.
1: And what issues have been in play as they're stumping around the state?
5: You know, healthcare has come up as a flashpoint where exactly the candidates stand on Medicare for all. Maura Sullivan is a Medicare for all who want it, sort of a public option-backed candidate. Carly Berriant is in on Medicare for all. That's the Bernie Sanders plan, which would call for sort of government-managed, government-financed healthcare. Shaheen has been a little bit of everything, sort of an all-of-the-above candidate on healthcare. She has said she would support Medicare for all. She would support a public option. She does want sort of more immediate action to expand Medicare to include dental and vision. So that's definitely been an issue of dissent. Obviously, all of these candidates are promising to block the Trump administration when they can, if they can. An issue that has surfaced is about outside spending in this race, PAC money, corporate PAC money, backing Sullivan or backing Shaheen. And those two candidates have sort of been at odds, really trying to sway voters into believing that they are getting the most local support in this race. That's sort of come up more recently.
1: Now, there are four Republican candidates for the first congressional district. How are they trying to, you know, differentiate themselves as they're try to flip this seat?
5: Sure. I mean, all four of these candidates are largely pro-Trump. There's really three that have surfaced. Anthony DiLorenzo, he is a wealthy auto dealer magnate who's been able to self-finance his campaign. This is his first run for office. He, again, he's sort of new to this, new to politics. He did secure President Trump's endorsement. That's going to go a long ways to boost him. He has, you know, been advertising heavily. He's got the resources to do that. He's facing Holly Novoletsky. Novoletsky's family founded and still runs Novel Ironworks. This is a steel fabrication company in Greenland. You can sort of see the factory from I-95. Novoletsky did surprisingly well. She ran for this seat 2 years ago. She finished a close second in the GOP primary. And then the third candidate is Brian Cole. He's got deep New Hampshire roots, deep New Hampshire ties. He's in his second term as a state rep. That's something he's been talking about on the trail, that he has this sort of political experience, his 2 terms working in the, you know, New Hampshire State House. And then there is a fourth candidate, Lindsey Anderson. He's coming from the tech world.
1: Now, the second congressional district includes the western and northern parts of the state, as well as southern sections, including Concord and Nashua. We've got incumbent Maggie Goodlander running to hold her seat after her first term. Turning back to you, Josh, which Democratic candidates have emerged to challenge her?
4: Well, she's being challenged by State Rep Paige Boschman of Nashua, who's has a background in healthcare and who's running, a more populist, I'm a real person, I'm connected to the economic pressures that we all feel platform. You know, Goodlander has been in for 1 term. She kind of swung in the last election and you know, pulled off what was kind of an upset. And she's, you know, she's got connections in national politics. You know, this is not seen as a terribly competitive primary. I mean, Goodlander is expected to win, and you know, if she does, she may face a familiar opponent in the general election.
1: Now, and of course, Republicans making what they can out of that video message. What's the state of the race on the Republican primary challenger's side?
4: Well, that race features Lily Tang Williams, who was the Republican nominee last time. This is her third consecutive run in the second district. She's arguably been running kind of straight out. She's very well known and energetic and liked by a lot of activists. You know, she has raised more money this time than she did last time, but she's going to be outgunned in the general election. And this is a tough district for Republicans. I mean, last time she very much ran as I will be loyal to President Trump. This time, Williams is running as somebody who is keeping her distance from Trump, but to get to that race, she's going to have to win the primary. She faces Victor Orlando, who's a newcomer. He's from Hollis. He's been endorsed by the State Employees Association, for instance. And, you know, he doesn't have a lot of money. Lily Tang Williams has raised a bunch. She's sort of big on the internet. Victor Orlando has largely self-funded his campaign. Their name ID problems. He's acquitted himself reasonably well in debates, but Lily Tang Williams has a clear structural advantage given her name ID and her resources.
1: Well, Josh, do you have any sense of where and how candidates are spending their time and money during this primary season, especially this last few days, and how it differs from previous elections?
4: Well, I'm not sure how different it is, but I mean, one thing that I think is that may drive, it's certainly driving the ads we're all seeing is the first congressional district race that Todd mentioned. There's a lot of money being spent in the, particularly between Stephanie Shaheen and Maura Sullivan and outside groups. And, you know, how that race goes could inform some of these other races. I mean, I'm interested to see what happens with Manzur and Pappas, you know, and there could be a little bit of interplay between you know, who turns out for whom in the first congressional district Democratic primary and in the Senate primary. Those are the two races I'm most interested in watching.
1: Todd, any sense how engaged voters are for this primary?
5: I mean, primaries are generally lower turnout, obviously, than general elections. Polling would suggest that there's still a tremendous amount of undecided voters. Given that New Hampshire's primary comes after Labor Day, obviously polling people during the summer, you're going to have a lot of people who are tuned out. But, you know, we do have competitive races in CD1 on both the Democratic and Republican side. I expect we're going to see, you know, solid turnout in those races.
1: Well, what else are you keeping an eye on as we go through the voting process on Tuesday?
5: Well, very much that, the process itself. We've had some changes in New Hampshire voting laws. We had a court overturn a requirement that people bring documentary proof of citizenship if they want to register at the polls. That is not in effect for the primary. We recently had a new law enacted that prohibits students from using school-issued IDs to register to vote. I wouldn't expect a lot of student turnout for a primary in Durham, that sort of thing. So it may not be that big of a deal now. It will be in November. And then we also know that the Trump administration has selected Manchester and Nashua as two locations where they are going to send DOJ election monitors. This happens routinely every 2 years. The DOJ under both Republican and Democratic administrations has sent monitors. But given the sort of the tension between the Trump administration and the New Hampshire Secretary of State over public access to voter rolls, certainly something to watch.
1: NHPR reporters Josh Rogers and Todd Bookman, thanks so much to both of you.
4: You're welcome, Ron.
5: Thank you.
1: For a comprehensive look at how the races are playing out around the state, stay with NHPR. 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That's Elections 2026, and it's at nhpr.org. I'm Rick Ganley, and this is NHPR.

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8: Good morning. The Trump administration does not want any group to address the effects of racial discrimination. The IRS is threatening to revoke the tax-exempt status of private schools and universities with diversity programs. It is Morning Edition from NHPR. I'm Rick Ganley. The Department of Justice is prosecuting an immigration officer, accusing him of lying about being attacked by a man that he shot. It happened during the surge of immigration enforcement in Minnesota. Also, New Hampshire's chief election officer says it would be difficult, if not impossible, to comply with a federal executive order on mail-in voting. Trump turned to maximum economic pressure against Iran in his first term, something he's threatening again. How does his latest sanctions plan compare? And what the unusually strong El Nino weather pattern has in store for us this winter. This is Friday. It is September 4th. The news is next.
9: Live from NPR News in Washington, I'm Windsor Johnston. Search teams in Nepal say they rescued two hydropower workers 9 days after a glacier collapse triggered deadly flash flooding near the border with Tibet. NPR's Dia Hadid reports more than 1,200 people have died in the floods.
10: Video shared by Nepal's military showed five men in high vis amid a moonscape of mud and debris. They heave and pull out one man from the Trishuli 3A hydropower project. The Associated Press reports that more than 100 people are believed trapped inside that project alone. Rescuers believe hundreds of power plant workers likely sheltered in tunnels and turbine rooms during the devastating floods. But the plants were hard to locate after the floods caused the river to shift and the tunnels are packed with mud and boulders. One rescuer tells NPR that finding these men alive gives them hope that others might still be out there. Dia Hadid, NPR News.
9: The Trump administration is again asking the Supreme Court to allow new restrictions on mail-in ballots before the November midterms. A federal judge in Massachusetts has temporarily blocked the rules, which would require states to turn over voter lists and use federally approved ballot envelopes. David Becker is the executive director of the Center for Election Innovation and Research, a nonpartisan organization that focuses on election administration.
11: I think it's almost certain that there are not five justices on the Supreme Court who are ready to own the chaos that would result from implementing a radical change in process implemented from Washington at this late date. Election officials in deeply red states are opposed to this.
9: The Supreme Court has given challengers until Tuesday to respond to the administration's emergency request. The legal fight comes as states begin sending out mail ballots, with North Carolina starting today. Mortgage rates are at their highest level since July last year. NPR's Stephen Bissaha reports concerns over government debt are driving up the cost of home ownership.
12: According to Freddie Mac, the average 30-year mortgage is just over 6.7%. That means monthly payments for a typical new mortgage are well more than $100 more expensive than before the start of the U.S. war against Iran. NerdWallet housing expert Kate Wood says renewed fighting in the war is one reason for rising rates.
13: Every time things escalate, fears around inflation go up, oil prices tend to go up. Bond yields start going up, mortgage rates start going up.
12: And another indirect factor affecting mortgages, borrowing costs are going up as investors price in a possible interest rate hike this month from the Federal Reserve. Stephen Bissaha, NPR News.
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8: Live from NHPR News, I'm Rick Ganley. The state's chief election officer says it would be difficult, if not impossible, to comply with the federal executive order on mail-in voting. At a press conference yesterday, Secretary of State David Scanlon said the Trump administration order requires special barcoding of mailed ballots so they can be tracked by the U.S. Postal Service, which would correspond to an approved list of absentee voters.
14: It would be problematic for New Hampshire to comply with the executive order because of the way our system works. absentee ballots are issued by the local town clerks.
8: And absentee ballots can be requested right up until election day, which poses another challenge. Scanlon says that means there's no way New Hampshire can provide an absentee voter list within the 60 days that the federal executive order would require. He is monitoring pending litigation over the order, which will not be in effect for the state primary come Tuesday. An 8-year-old child was struck by a school bus Thursday afternoon in Manchester. In a press release, police say the boy suffered non-life-threatening injuries and was taken to a local hospital. The children aboard the bus were transferred to another and transported to their usual drop-offs. The accident remains under investigation. The New Hampshire Judicial Branch says data from the state Supreme Court was accessed in a cybersecurity breach earlier this year. NHPR's Iman Moyne has more details.
15: Data from a software firm called C-Track used in courts in 11 states was breached in March this year. The software company only discovered the breach in June and determined a month later that some data from the New Hampshire Supreme Court was accessed. The state judicial branch reviewed the New Hampshire data and found that names of parties and addresses in Supreme Court cases from 2002 to 2015 were accessed. But they have not identified any data that reveals sensitive information like Social Security, medical, or insurance information. The data in the breached files has not been made public. The judicial branch says the affected data was stored in a system by the software company and was separate from the judicial branch's own systems and networks. New Hampshire Superior and Circuit Courts do not use the software and were not impacted. Iman Moyne, NHPR News.
8: In sports, the Red Sox did get a win in Baltimore last night, just 6-5. That four-game series will continue this weekend. Your forecast, after some morning fog lifts, it'll be a partly sunny day for southern New Hampshire. From the lakes northward, generally cloudy. Could be a passing shower in the North Country, 70s and lower 80s. Partly cloudy overnight with temperatures in the 50s. Increasingly cloudy with afternoon showers likely on Saturday. It will be cooler with temperatures in the upper 60s to mid-70s. Turning partly sunny for Sunday, 60s and 70s. And sunshine in store for us for Labor Day. So they say. 65 now in Concord. 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
8: This is NHPR. I'm Rick Anley. Onward and such.
17: It's Morning Edition from NPR News. I'm Michelle Martin.
18: And I'm Steve Inskeep. Good Friday morning to you. We report this morning on a plan by the Internal Revenue Service. The Trump administration wants to revoke the tax-exempt status of certain private schools and universities. They would lose that status if they persist in diversity initiatives. Wesleyan University is one institution that says it values diversity, and we hear from its president after this.
17: NPR's Adrian Florido covers race, and he's covering this story. Good morning.
19: Good morning, Michelle.
17: What kinds of schools would be affected by this?
19: Well, any private school, elementary, high schools, universities, trade schools, with any kind of program designed to benefit students on the basis of their race. A lot of schools have programs to support Black or Latino students, for example, who may be the first in their families to go to college. Some schools have scholarships or other initiatives that are aimed at promoting a more diverse student body. And the IRS is saying it's going to penalize schools for these types of programs by revoking their tax-exempt status starting next spring.
17: And why is the administration saying it wants to do this?
19: Well, the administration is arguing that these sorts of programs are racially discriminatory. Treasury Secretary Scott Bessent, who oversees the IRS, said in a statement that, quote, racial discrimination has no place in American education. This is a huge shift, Michelle. Historically, the IRS has not penalized tax-exempt institutions for race-based programs or considered them discriminatory as long as these programs are trying to advance racial equity or address the effects of societal discrimination. But now the government is saying that programs that consider race even for that purpose are themselves discriminating.
17: And what kind of impact would this have?
19: Well, it would be a huge impact on schools. The administration is trying to pressure them to end these programs by squeezing them financially. Having nonprofit tax-exempt status frees these schools from paying federal income taxes. But it's also a very important fundraising tool because people who donate to schools, like alumni, get a tax deduction. I should say, Michelle, it's not clear exactly how the IRS will identify schools that have race-based programs it does not like, but the agency says that up to 18,000 private schools could be affected by this rule change.
17: Can they really do this, though?
19: Well, they're no doubt going to face legal challenges. I spoke with Todd Wolfson, president of the American Association of University Professors, the AAUP, which has been fighting a lot of President Trump's recent attacks on higher education.
20: AAUP is not going to stand by and watch President Trump once again attempt to destroy the greatest system of higher education in the world that gives opportunity to a diverse set of students for a diverse country. So yes, emphatically yes, we are going to fight this.
19: There's legal gray area here, Michelle, as to whether the IRS can do this, unilaterally redefine racial discrimination and revoke tax-exempt status because of that. The fight over this, experts think, could delay this change from taking effect next May, as the administration wants, or possibly ever.
17: So, Adrian, before we let you go, what does the administration think should be done about patterns of racial discrimination which have historically benefited white people, which have been intended to benefit white people at the expense of other groups?
19: Well, the administration does not believe that the government or private institutions should play any role in addressing the effects of historic discrimination. It said so, in fact, in the guidelines it published on this rule change yesterday. The administration is trying, through policy changes like this at many agencies, to enshrine what it says is a colorblind approach to government, something that conservatives have said for a long time that they want to see.
17: That is NPR's Adrian Florido. Adrian, thank you.
19: Thank you, Michelle.
18: So many words in Adrian's report there that we want to follow up with Michael Roth. He's president of Wesleyan University, a private liberal arts school in Connecticut. And we called him up because he has spoken out for the independence of universities over the past year and a half. Mr. President, welcome back.
21: Thanks very much, Steve. Good to be here.
18: So Adrian Florido said that the IRS is targeting, quote, any kind, a university or whatever, with any kind of program designed to benefit students based on their race. Does Wesleyan have any kind of program designed to benefit students based on their race?
21: We don't, because we have programs that definitely benefit people of different races, but their programs are defined to benefit people who need the program. So we have a program for first-generation low-income students because they don't know that much about college and university life. So they get here a little early and they get some extra help signing up for courses and learn what it's like to be at a college, you get some rich kid who's been many years, many generations at a university, that comes easily for them. So we

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1: And this is Morning Edition on NHPR. The government's official jobs report for August will miss some unemployed workers, among them people who have lost their work authorization due to the expiration of their temporary protected status. Hear more on how that could skew the numbers on the Marketplace Morning Report in about 10 minutes.
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1: Once in a lifetime trip. Here's your forecast now from the Mount Washington Observatory with meteorologist Ryan Haas.
4: Areas of fog are expected to start the day, which will gradually dissipate as the morning progresses, with plentiful sunshine likely for the southern half of New Hampshire throughout the day. Cloud cover will remain more abundant over the White Mountains and points north, particularly during the afternoon. Some scattered showers may develop over the North Country during the afternoon and early evening, which are expected to dissipate soon after sunset. High temperatures will range from the lower 70s in Gorham to the lower 80s in Salem. Overnight, mostly clear skies will develop south of the lakes with lingering clouds further north. Low temperatures will fall into the lower 50s in Berlin and the upper 50s in Manchester. A backdoor cold front approaching from the north will allow clouds to overspread the state Saturday morning and scattered showers to develop during the afternoon and evening. Cooler temperatures are expected tomorrow with highs ranging from the upper 60s to mid 70s. For NHPR, this is meteorologist Ryan Haas reporting from the Mount Washington Observatory.
1: All right, Ryan, thank you. 67 now in Nashua, 64 in Jackson, 66 here in Concord. A little peak of sunshine out there. 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
5: So, Grace, you've just recently joined Something Wild. How are you finding it?
6: I'm really enjoying it. I like learning new things about the state. Even though I've lived here my whole life, there's always something new to learn. I like the approach. A little lighthearted.
5: Oh, good. Well, now that we've lured you in, I'm going to talk about an issue in the conservation community that's very concerning, and it's a tough one. Secondary poisoning of raptors.
6: Oh, right. That's a tough topic. And honestly, pretty shocking, because it isn't just about rodents. It's about how trying to control them can unintentionally kill the animals we actually want and need around.
5: I'm Dave Anderson with the Forest Society.
6: And I'm Grace McCulloch with New Hampshire Audubon. And this is Something Wild.
5: Of course, no one sets out to poison red-tailed hawks or eagles.
6: Or foxes or coyotes.
5: Remember Flacco, the Eurasian eagle owl that escaped the zoo and charmed millions of people in Central Park in New York? He was found to have four different types of what's called second-generation anticoagulant rodenticides, or SGARs, in his system. Second-generation poisons kill faster and remain in animal tissues longer, meaning raptors and other animals who are natural pest control are also now at risk.
6: There's no way to precisely track how many predators have been killed by SGARs in the wild. Licensed wildlife rehabilitators are seeing an uptick in deaths of predators like red-tailed hawks and barred owls, as the poisons that kill the rodents act in the same way for the predators.
5: I just saw a little plastic bait box. They're also disguised in plastic rocks, and you can see these poison bait stations everywhere, outside grocery stores, restaurants, and housing complexes. Are the glue traps any better?
6: Not really. Glue traps are just a different kind of problem. They're indiscriminate. Anything that gets stuck can die there, including actually many songbirds. It's not really pest control. It's more like collateral damage. Mm. Part of the issue is that rodenticides create this out-of-sight, out-of-mind effect. The rodents disappear, and we don't see what comes next.
5: So what can we do? Just get used to living with rodents, I suppose.
6: Well, we can take a more thoughtful approach. First, prevention. Seal up any of the entry points, small holes in foundations. Store your food properly and your trash, and reduce what's attracting them in the first place.
5: Makes sense.
6: Second, if control needs to be more targeted, use methods like a snap trap. They aren't pleasant, but they're far less likely to impact wildlife or, God forbid, your pets. And third, avoid rodenticides whenever possible. If you have a big issue, talk to a pest control professional about how to control rodents. Ask them what products they use and how to avoid using rodenticides.
5: It's something that people can be more aware of, whether at home or even noticing and talking about to businesses with those bait boxes.
6: Exactly. Awareness is the first step. Organizations like New Hampshire Audubon have supported efforts to restrict these products. Even with some regulations in place, they're still widely available.
5: Ospreys, bald eagles, peregrine falcons, and loons have all been brought back from the brink of disappearing in New Hampshire and nationwide by the enlightened regulation of insecticides like DDT.
6: And I think part of the challenge here is that the term raptors can feel a little abstract. But if you picture a barred owl in your backyard...
5: Another one that calls, ooh, ooh, ooh, ooh, at night. That bird could be at risk from a poison it never even touched.
6: Well, this has been a less than fun episode of Something Wild, Dave.
5: Yeah, I'm sorry for the buzzkill, but this is really important.
6: Yeah, it really is. The choices people make at home can have real effects beyond what we see.
5: Something Wild is a partnership of New Hampshire Audubon, the Forest Society, and NHPR.
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0: Recently, a listener called up Outside In for help settling a very important debate between him and his wife.
7: Is pizza left overnight on the counter back here?
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0: Our answer coming up on the next Outside In from NHPR.
1: Well, these are the pressing issues of our day. Outside In tomorrow morning at 11 here on NHPR. Ahead, many states have been trying to block President Trump's efforts to restrict mail-in voting.
8: When the federal government attempts to implement this unlawful executive order, Colorado and other states across the country will fight back.
1: 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Some sun breaks through in southern New Hampshire today. Clouds linger to the north. Could be a passing shower there.

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9: Good morning. Having lost in the lower court, the Trump administration appeals to the Supreme Court to limit mail-in ballots. How would its plan for the Postal Service disrupt voting? It's Morning Edition from NHPR. I'm Rick Ganley. New Hampshire's chief election officer says it would be difficult, if not impossible, to comply with the federal executive order on mail-in voting. Also ahead, Ukrainian students start a new school year under a new wave of Russian attacks. Russian missiles are destroying warehouses where millions of supplies are stored. The U.S. lost jobs in July. The report in August is better. With a New Hampshire News recap, we'll have a look ahead to primary day next week. Plus, Kenneth Branagh and Ryan Reynolds play two men on opposite sides of the Cold War. We'll talk to him about it. It's Friday. It is September 4th. The news is next.
10: Live from NPR News in Washington, I'm Windsor Johnston. The U.S. job market rebounded last month after sluggish hiring in July. NPR's Scott Horsley reports employers added 162,000 jobs in August, while the unemployment rate held steady at 4.1%.
11: Last month's job gains were somewhat stronger than forecasters had expected, and the employment tallies for June and July were revised up by a total of 55,000 jobs. Hiring in August was concentrated in healthcare and hospitality. Factories and construction companies also added workers. The U.S. workforce grew last month, reversing a downturn in July. Many of the people joining the labor force in August found work, which kept the unemployment rate low. Average wages in August were up 3.1% from a year ago. That's a smaller annual wage gain than the previous month. In recent months, wage growth has not kept pace with rising prices, so workers have seen a real erosion in their purchasing power. Scott Horsley, NPR News, Washington.
10: Jury deliberations are set to resume at this hour in the murder trial of Lindsay Clancy. Jurors have been deadlocked for a week over whether Clancy was criminally responsible for killing her three young children in 2023. If a verdict isn't reached, the judge could declare a mistrial. The Trump administration is moving to strip some colleges and universities of their tax-exempt status over diversity programs. The IRS says schools could soon face penalties for programs or scholarships aimed at Black, Latino, or first-generation students. NPR's Adrian Florido reports.
12: Well, the administration is arguing that these sorts of programs are racially discriminatory. Treasury Secretary Scott Bessent, who oversees the IRS, said in a statement that, quote, racial discrimination has no place in American education. This is a huge shift. Historically, the IRS has not penalized tax-exempt institutions.
10: NPR's Adrian Florido reporting. An ICE officer who's facing federal charges for allegedly lying about the shooting of a Venezuelan man has turned himself in. NPR's Ryan Lucas reports the shooting took place during the Trump administration's immigration crackdown in Minnesota earlier this year.
13: Immigration and Customs Enforcement Officer Christian Castro was taken into federal custody Thursday evening. He is facing multiple criminal counts of making false statements to investigators. That's according to a person familiar with the matter who spoke on condition of anonymity because the case has not been unsealed yet. Castro allegedly lied about the shooting of a Venezuelan man in Minneapolis and the circumstances that led up to it. Initially, the Department of Homeland Security said Castro fired in self-defense after two Venezuelan men attacked him. But video evidence later emerged that contradicted Castro's account in sworn testimony. Castro is expected to make his initial court appearance later today. Ryan Lucas, NPR News, Washington.
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9: Live from NHPR News, I'm Rick Ganley. An 8-year-old child was struck by a school bus Thursday afternoon in Manchester. In a press release, police say the boy suffered non-life-threatening injuries and was taken to a local hospital for treatment. The children aboard the bus were transferred to another and transported to their planned drop-offs. The accident remains under investigation. New Hampshire inmates can now earn a bachelor's degree in business administration from the University of New Hampshire. As NHPR's Emery Timmons reports, students will take classes from inside the Berlin prison.
14: Inmates have been earning associate degrees in liberal arts and business administration through the White Mountain Community College in Berlin since 2023. Starting this month, they can put those credits toward a bachelor's degree from UNH's College of Professional Studies. Leah Maskajewski, the community college's vice president of academic affairs, said the educational opportunities benefit inmates and the state.
15: What do we want our community to be like when we know that 90% of individuals who are incarcerated will eventually be released? And so the idea that we're investing in our future communities by investing in this programming.
14: A pair of grants from the New England Prison Education Collaborative is helping expand the community college program to the women's prison in Concord next month. Anne Marie Timmons, NHPR News.
9: After meeting this week in their final debate, Republican candidates in the 1st Congressional District are making last-minute pitches directly to voters before Tuesday's primary. NHPR's Todd Bookman has more on that.
16: Democrats have held the 1st Congressional District for 5 consecutive terms. But with Chris Pappas now running for New Hampshire's open Senate seat, both parties see an opportunity to pick up the congressional race.
17: It's nice to meet you. Where do you guys live?
16: Derry. On the Republican side, Holly Noveletsky worked the Red Arrow Diner in Londonderry Thursday afternoon. There, she met Gail Bouchain, who told her she's undecided in the primary, but very much in favor of Republicans.
18: So if we have good people working for us in the government, we should be able to bring it back to where it was.
16: Where this race is close. Noveletsky and Anthony DiLorenzo, who received President Trump's endorsement, are leading the field, which also includes State Representative Brian Cole. Todd Bookman, NHPR News.
9: In sports, the Sox got the win at Baltimore last night 6-5. That 4-game series will continue this weekend. Our forecast, partly sunny for southern New Hampshire today, generally cloudy for the White Mountains in North Country with a passing shower, 70s and lower 80s. Partly cloudy tonight. Lots of clouds around for Saturday. There could be some scattered showers in the afternoon. It will be cooler tomorrow, upper 60s to mid-70s. Partly sunny for Sunday, 60s and 70s, and we see mostly sunny skies on Labor Day. 67 right now in Nashua, 66 in Jackson. It's 67 degrees with some sun here in Concord.
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1: And it's Morning Edition on NHPR. Coming up, it's the New Hampshire News Recap. We talk politics ahead of the state primary next Tuesday. What are the candidates saying to address issues that voters say are most important? That's after the weather next. 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
2: Labor Day is around the corner, and everything is more expensive, including travel. On the next Friday News Roundup, the latest economic moves by the Trump administration, plus a whistleblower sounds the alarm on mail-in voting plans. ICE says it has enough body cameras for all its people, and goodbye to a giant of feminism, Gloria Steinem. Next time on 1A.
1: Coming up in about 20 minutes here on NHPR. I guess it's the unofficial end of summer this weekend. Here's your forecast now for the Mount Washington Observatory with meteorologist Ryan Oss.
3: Skies will remain partly to mostly sunny throughout the southern half of the state today, although cloud cover will remain higher to the north with some hit or miss afternoon and evening rain showers possible. Temperatures will vary quite a bit throughout New Hampshire today, ranging from the lower 80s in Nashua to the lower 70s in Pittsburgh. Lingering showers will dissipate across the northern tier overnight as mostly clear conditions develop to the south. Overnight lows will range from around 60 at the seacoast to the lower 50s in the north country. On Saturday, a backdoor cold front will bring unsettled conditions to more of the state. Clouds will overspread New Hampshire during the morning hours, with scattered rain showers developing during the afternoon and evening. The increased cloud cover will keep temperatures in the lower 70s in Portsmouth and Lincoln. Behind the front, a taste of fall will arrive overnight as cooler and drier air works in from the north. For NHPR, this is meteorologist Ryan Haas reporting from the Mount Washington Observatory.
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1: This is New Hampshire Public Radio, and this is the New Hampshire News Recap. I'm Rick Hanley. Voters in New Hampshire head to the polls this coming Tuesday, September 8th, for state primary races. Lots of decisions to be made. And with us now to talk over some politics this morning, NHPR reporter Todd Bookman and Josh Rogers. Good morning to you both.
4: Good morning, Rick.
5: Good morning.
1: Josh, what issues are you seeing coalescing into, you know, the pivotal issues for voters come Tuesday?
4: Well, voters are concerned about the economy. Obviously, the cost of living is something that voters will tell you is of deep concern. You know, there are other things concerned about the Trump administration. You hear from Democrats reining that in. On the Republican side, you may hear, endorsement of Trump policies and discussions of things like, you know, immigration.
1: Todd, how about you?
5: Definitely hearing people talk about Iran, that's an issue that I think both parties are grappling with and voters in both parties are trying to make sense of. But in the field, what I'm hearing mostly is economic concerns, definitely.
1: The race for the U.S. Senate seat currently held by Democratic Senator Jeanne Shaheen is wide open since she's not seeking re-election. Let's take a look at that race, and let's start with the Republican side. Josh, a familiar name here, John E. Sununu. He served in the Senate nearly two decades ago. He's been in the private sector now for several years. He has been endorsed in this race by President Trump. What brings him back to politics?
4: It's a good question. I mean, yeah, a lot of people didn't see this coming. Republicans national and here in New Hampshire, some of them wanted, you know, his younger brother, former Governor Chris Sununu, to actually run. That was Trump's first choice. You know, John E. Sununu has his own style of politics when he served in Congress and then a term in the Senate before he lost to Jeanne Shaheen in 2008. You know, built a reputation as a policy-oriented conservative. You know, righting the ship of the country economically. For him, that means reining in spending. You know, he says he'd like to reduce the deficit, and he says he'd like to, bring the power of the legislative branch, you know, more into effect. He has been endorsed by President Trump, certainly helpful in the primary. We're going to be hearing a lot about it should he emerge in the general election, which is expected.
1: Another Republican contender there, Scott Brown. He's the former U.S. Senator from Massachusetts and a former ambassador to New Zealand, worked in the first Trump administration. Josh, how has he been appealing to voters
4: Well, Scott Brown, you know, he ran and lost to Gene Shaheen once in New Hampshire, and he's saying, I am an independent candidate. It shows in my record in the Senate before. He served for 2 years in Massachusetts. He was in and then out rather quickly. You know, he would have preferred to have the Trump endorsement, certainly helpful in a primary. He's relating to people as like, I'm more of a normal guy, basically. You know, I will listen to you and be more responsive. That's his message. He talks about the experience of being a grandfather and how that, you know, more neatly grounds him in the economic everyday reality of most voters than John Isonunu.
1: What are some of the issues that are set these top two candidates, though, Josh?
4: Well, Scott Brown has said that you know, he supported going into Iran, that President Trump needs to, quote, finish the job. Sununu, meanwhile, had said, you know, he didn't think it was a good idea to go in there in the first place. He has been more supportive of Trump on tariffs than has John Isonunu. But a lot of this is a stylistic contrast. And for Brown, he's tried to make this about likability and relatability. You know, the institutional support of the Republican Party from President Trump, from leaders in Washington, is wholly with Sununu and, you know, the Sununu name.
1: But how much weight does that presidential endorsement, though, carry for John Isonunu with New Hampshire voters?
4: Well, I think in a Republican primary, it's helpful. People know he's been endorsed by President Trump, Republican primary voters. He's tried to keep that a bit at arm's length. I mean, you look at the president's polling numbers in New Hampshire, and, you know, it's a delicate calculation, you know, particularly for a candidate like John Isonunu, who fully expects and is expected to emerge from this primary. And so we're going to be hearing a lot about that should he win on Tuesday.
1: Now, the Democratic primary features Congressman Chris Pappas and progressive candidate Krishma Mansour. Divisions within the Democratic Party have been playing out in primaries across the country this year. How are Pappas and Mansour positioning themselves across the, you know, the ideological spectrum?
4: Well, Chris Pappas has served 4 terms in Congress. He's, you know, a well-established and well-liked candidate among the party's mainstream. Mansour is saying, you know, the Democratic Party is broken, our political system is broken, we need structural reform. The dynamic of a establishment figure versus a more leftist candidate is certainly afoot in this race. And, you know, Pappas has a massive name ID advantage, massive cash advantage in terms of resources. But, you know, the polling in this race has tightened. I mean, everyone was imagining Pappas would be totally cruising to victory, but this race has become interesting because of the, you know, fight over the direction of the Democratic Party.
1: Right. And what's the biggest issues that are emerging between them in this race?
4: Well, I mean, one real point of friction, you can see this in a lot of races this year, is, you know, support for U.S. policy in Israel. Mansour has very much emphasized Pappas's historic fealty to pro-Israel policies, his collection of money from AIPAC, the American-Israeli Political Action Committee. That's been one issue. Mansour is more aggressive in calling for things like a $25 minimum wage, Medicare for all. She's very much running against the system. He very much, you know, regardless of his positions on the issues, is perceived by many as a product of this political system. I mean, he's been on the ballot in every state election since 2002. He's lost one time, and he has the resources. So it's going to be interesting to see what response Mansour's grassroots campaign can muster on Tuesday, because there's just really not a great record of progressive candidates winning.
1: This is the New Hampshire News Recap. I'm Rick Ganley. We're talking with NHPR's Josh Rogers and Todd Bookman about politics ahead of the state primary come Tuesday. Let's shift to races for Congress. New Hampshire's first congressional district includes the Seacoast, Lakes Region, Mount Washington Valley, and parts of Greater Manchester. And this is the seat that's held by Chris Pappas. So, Todd, a lot of candidates in high stakes here, especially for Democrats.
5: Yeah, this is obviously a seat that Democrats want to hold on to nationally. You know, a decade ago, this was thought to be a very much a swing district. Pappas has won 4 terms consecutively. Demographics might favor Democrats, but with no incumbent in the race, it's certainly seen as more up for grabs. And I think both parties are, you know, see it as a possibility.
1: Well, who stands out?
5: Well, on the Democratic side, we've got Stephanie Shaheen. Obviously, she entered the race with the most name recognition, former Portsmouth City Councilor, daughter of U.S. Senator Gene Shaheen. Her messaging on the stump and in ads initially was very much about health care. She is, if the polls are accurate, running neck and neck with Maura Sullivan. Maura Sullivan is a Marine Corps veteran. She ran for this same seat 8 years ago in the primary, lost. And so those two have been sort of seen as the perceived front runners, perhaps running more moderate campaigns. And then there's Carly Barriant, sort of a third name that's arisen in this race. She is the chair of the Hampton Select Board. If the other two can be viewed as more establishment, she is the more progressive candidate in the race, and that's very much how she's been running.
1: And what issues have been at play as they're stumping around the state?
5: You know, healthcare has come up as a flashpoint where exactly the candidates stand on Medicare for All. Maura Sullivan is a Medicare for All who want it, sort of a public option-backed candidate. Carly Barriant is in on Medicare for All. That's the Bernie Sanders plan, which would call for sort of government-managed, government-financed healthcare. Shaheen has been a little bit of everything, sort of an all-of-the-above candidate on healthcare. She has said she would support Medicare for All. She would support a public option. She does want sort of more immediate action to expand Medicare to include dental and vision. So that's definitely been an issue of dissent. Obviously, all of these candidates are promising to block the Trump administration when they can, if they can. An issue that has surfaced is about outside spending in this race, PAC money, corporate PAC money backing Sullivan or backing Shaheen. And those two candidates have sort of been at odds, really trying to sway voters into believing that they are getting the most local support in this race. That's sort of come up more recently.
1: Now, there are four Republican candidates for the first congressional district. How are they trying to, you know, differentiate themselves as they're try to flip this seat?
5: Sure. I mean, all four of these candidates are largely pro-Trump. There's really three that have surfaced. Anthony DiLorenzo, he is a wealthy auto dealer magnate who's been able to self-finance his campaign. This is his first run for office. He, again, he's sort of new to this, new to politics. He did secure President Trump's endorsement. That's going to go a long ways to boost him. He has, you know, been advertising heavily. He's got the resources to do that. He's facing Holly Novoletsky. Novoletsky's family founded and still runs Novel Ironworks. This is a steel fabrication company in Greenland. You can sort of see the factory from I-95. Novoletsky did surprisingly well. She ran for this seat 2 years ago. She finished a close second in the GOP primary. And then the third candidate is Brian Cole. He's got deep New Hampshire roots, deep New Hampshire ties. He's in his second term as a state rep. That's something he's been talking about on the trail, that he has this sort of political experience, his 2 terms working in the, you know, New Hampshire State House. And then there is a fourth candidate, Lindsey Anderson. He's coming from the tech world.
1: Now, the second congressional district includes the western and northern parts of the state, as well as southern sections, including Concord and Nashua. We've got incumbent Maggie Goodlander running to hold her seat after her first term. Turning back to you, Josh, which Democratic candidates have emerged to challenge her?
4: Well, she's being challenged by State Rep Paige Boschman of Nashua, who's has a background in healthcare and who's running, a more populist, I'm a real person, I'm connected to the economic pressures that we all feel platform. You know, Goodlander has been in for 1 term. She kind of swung in the last election and you know, pulled off what was kind of an upset. And she's, you know, she's got connections in national politics. You know, this is not seen as a terribly competitive primary. I mean, Goodlander is expected to win. And, you know, if she does, she may face a familiar opponent in the general election.
1: Yeah, and of course, Republicans making what they can out of that that video message. What's the state of the race on the Republican primary challenger's side?
4: Well, that race features Lily Tang Williams, who was the Republican nominee last time. This is her third consecutive run in the second district. She's arguably been running kind of straight out. She's very well known and energetic and liked by a lot of activists. You know, she has raised more money this time than she did last time, but she's going to be outgunned in the general election. And this is a tough district for Republicans. I mean, last time she very much ran as I will be loyal to President Trump. This time, Williams is running as somebody who is keeping her distance from Trump, but to get to that race, she's going to have to win the primary. She faces Victor Orlando, who's a newcomer. He's from Hollis. He's been endorsed by the State Employees Association, for instance. And, you know, he doesn't have a lot of money. Lily Tang Williams has raised a bunch. She's sort of big on the internet. Victor Orlando has largely self-funded his campaign. Their name ID problems. He's acquitted himself reasonably well in debates, but Lily Tang Williams has a clear structural advantage given her name ID and her resources.
1: Well, Josh, do you have any sense of where and how candidates are spending their time and money during this primary season, especially this last few days? And how it differs from previous elections?
4: Well, I'm not sure how different it is, but I mean, one thing that I think is that may drive, it's certainly driving the ads we're all seeing is the first congressional district race that Todd mentioned. There's a lot of money being spent in the, particularly between Stephanie Shaheen and Maura Sullivan and outside groups. And, you know, how that race goes could inform some of these other races. I mean, I'm interested to see what happens with Manzur and Pappas, and there could be a little bit of interplay between, you know, who turns out for whom in the first congressional district Democratic primary and in the Senate primary. Those are the two races I'm most interested in watching.
1: Todd, any sense how engaged voters are for this primary?
5: I mean, primaries are generally lower turnout, obviously, than general elections. Polling would suggest that there's still a tremendous amount of undecided voters. Given that New Hampshire's primary comes after Labor Day, obviously polling people during the summer, you're going to have a lot of people who are tuned out. But, you know, we do have competitive races in CD1 on both the Democratic and Republican side. I expect we're going to see, you know, solid turnout in those races.
1: Well, what else are you keeping an eye on as we go through the voting process on Tuesday?
5: Well, very much that, the process itself. We've had some changes in New Hampshire voting laws. We had a court overturn a requirement that people bring documentary proof of citizenship if they want to register at the polls. That is not in effect for the primary. We recently had a new law enacted that prohibits students from using school-issued IDs to register to vote. I wouldn't expect a lot of student turnout for a primary in Durham, that sort of thing. So it may not be that big of a deal now. It will be in November. And then we also know that the Trump administration has selected Manchester and Nashua as two locations where they are going to send DOJ election monitors. This happens routinely every 2 years. The DOJ under both Republican and Democratic administrations has sent monitors. But given the sort of the tension between the Trump administration and the New Hampshire Secretary of State over public access to voter rolls, certainly something to watch.
1: NHPR reporters Josh Rogers and Todd Bookman, thanks so much to both of you.
4: You're welcome, Mike.
5: Thank you.
1: For a comprehensive look at how the races are playing out around the state, stay with NHPR. 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That's Elections 2026. That's at nhpr.org. I'm Rick Ganley, and this is NHPR.
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15: Gas and airfare are pricey for Labor Day, wages aren't keeping up with inflation, and mail-in voting starts under a cloud of confusion. From WAMU and NPR in Washington, this is 1A. Boodoo. Today on the Friday News Roundup, the Trump administration asked the Supreme Court to allow its restrictions on mail-in voting. Will everyone who expects a ballot get one? Also this hour, the U.S. renews fighting with Iran and signs a major oil deal with Venezuela. What do all these forces mean for your wallet? Plus, ICE says it now has body cams for all of its agents, the government averts a shutdown, and she was the face of feminism for decades. We say goodbye to Gloria Steinem. That's all coming up after these headlines.
16: Live from NPR News in Washington, I'm Windsor Johnston. Tensions flared in court this morning as a deadlocked jury returned for a seventh day of deliberations in the Lindsey Clancy murder trial in Massachusetts. The stalemate led to a sharp exchange between Judge William Sullivan and defense attorney Kevin Reddington. Reddington asked the judge to dismiss one juror who the jury foreperson told the judge refuses to follow instructions on reasonable doubt. Judge Sullivan declined.
17: You did it yesterday. You did it soft. You didn't do it forcefully. And I'm asking, maybe do it forcefully.
18: What do you want me to do?
17: I want you to
18: get a brass band. I read the instruction as written by the SJC. The fact that I perhaps didn't give it my full inflection I'm sorry about that. I'm not an actor. I've just given the instructions.
17: Well, my point, Judge, simply is that you're kind of glossing over the issue.
16: The defense argues Clancy was suffering from postpartum psychosis and is not criminally responsible for killing her three children. Prosecutors argue she understood what she was doing. The judge could declare a mistrial if a unanimous verdict is not reached. The Trump administration says construction will soon begin on a triumphal arch near Arlington National Cemetery. NPR's Emily Fang reports it was announced by Interior Secretary Doug Burgum despite ongoing lawsuits.
19: Three veterans and an architectural historian argue the 250-foot gilded arch would disrupt sight lines between the Lincoln Memorial and Arlington National Cemetery, and that the White House needs congressional approval for construction. Burgum wrote excavation work would begin in the next 2 weeks anyway. The arch is among several building projects the administration has championed in the Capitol, including a planned golf course that would limit the public's access to a public park along the Potomac River and possibly demolishing the Kennedy Center. A massive new White House ballroom is also facing a lawsuit, but as with the arch, the Trump administration appears intent to build it faster than the courts can reach a decision on its legality. Emily Fang, NPR News, Washington.
16: Stocks open mixed after a better-than-expected jobs report this morning. NPR's Scott Horsley reports.
20: A new report from the Labor Department shows U.S. employers added 162,000 jobs last month. That's better than many forecasters had expected, and job gains for June and July were also revised up. Restaurants and bars led the hiring last month with 59,000 jobs added. Public schools also added jobs, reversing much of a big drop the month before. The unemployment rate held steady in August at a low 4.1%, even as hundreds of thousands of people joined the workforce. With the job market looking to be on solid ground, the Federal Reserve can focus its attention on next week's inflation report as it decides whether to raise interest rates later this month. After the jobs report, investors raised the likelihood of a September rate hike to about 60%. Scott Horsley, NPR News, Washington.
16: This is NPR. The British government is reiterating its sovereignty over the Falkland Islands, which lie about 300 miles east of Argentina in the South Atlantic. The islands are a British territory, and Britain and Argentina fought a war over them more than 40 years ago. But President Trump is casting doubt over whether he thinks the islands should stay British. As NPR's Lauren Frere reports from London.
21: In a national address, Argentinian President Javier Milei said winds of change favor Argentina's claim to the Falklands. That's after President Trump suggested that because he found Britain unhelpful to him in the Iran war, the U.S. might not come to the defense of Britons living in the Falkland Islands if Argentina were to invade. No invasion looks imminent, but Milei said he'll impose sanctions on British and Israeli companies drilling for oil off the Falklands. The British government says Falklanders have the right to self-determination and to exploit their own natural resources. The islands have been British for nearly 200 years. In a 2013 referendum, more than 99% of the island's residents voted to remain a British territory. Lauren Fryer, NPR News, London.
16: Venus and Serena Williams are returning to the U.S. Open doubles court tonight for the first time in 4 years. The sisters have won 14 Grand Slam doubles titles together, including two at the U.S. Open. Tonight's match marks another high-profile return for one of the most successful doubles teams in tennis history. On Wall Street, the Dow was down 216 points. I'm Winsor Johnston, NPR News in Washington.
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23: 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Happy Friday. It's time to tune into 1A here on New Hampshire Public Radio.

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2: Rain showers and a few thunderstorms will be likely across New Hampshire.
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4: 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Hi there, I'm Joe Bainline. We'll see cloudy skies to the north today. Chance of showers.

0: On the next Science Friday, E. coli and blueberries, glass and popsicles, and of course, cyclospora. Have there been more food recalls this summer, or does it just feel like it? And are agency cuts to blame?
1: A lot of these agencies, they've been chronically underfunded for decades. And then you tack on significant staff and resource cuts, it really puts them further behind.
0: That's on Science Friday from WNYC Studios.
2: 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Hi, I'm Joe Bainline. Thanks for joining me for 1A on NHPR. We'll see cloudy skies to the north today. Chance of showers in the afternoon. Partly sunny skies in southern New Hampshire. Highs in the lower 70s to lower 80s. Some fog after midnight tonight. Partly cloudy. Chance of showers up north. Mostly clear to the south, though. Lows in the 50s. Clouds increase statewide tomorrow. Some afternoon showers likely with highs in the upper 60s to mid 70s. Thanks for tuning in to 1A on NHPR.
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3: It's Here and Now. After the passing of trailblazing women's rights activist and journalist Gloria Steinem at the age of 92, we want to reflect on her legacy and what feminism means to generations of younger women still battling for the same causes that Steinem championed for more than 60 years, including equal pay and reproductive rights. Soraya Chimali is an activist, journalist, and author of several books, including All We Want Is Everything: How to Dismantle Male Supremacy. She's also the director of the Women's Media Center Speech Project at the Women's Media Center, which Steinem co-founded, and Chimali knew Gloria Steinem personally. Soraya, welcome to Here and Now.
4: Thank you. Thank you so much.

0: politics, that we don't have control over what we can do in our communities. That said, I'll also point out there are some rural communities that are hungering for these places, including a little town in rural Maine that sees this as a potential economic opportunity. So I think it's an 80-20 issue, but I'm really interested too in that 20% that's saying, hey, we'll take this up.
1: Margaret, we got about a minute. Yeah, your thoughts. This is such a big question.
2: It has emerged as a top five issue, kind of out of nowhere. Not out of nowhere, but it has broken through into the top five in the last few months. And Axios did a poll recently with our friends at Generation Lab that focus on sort of under 35 voters. And we asked an AI question. And I think this bigger realm of, are you worried about AI coming for your job, also plays into the data center debate. We asked adults under 35, do you personally know anyone who's lost a job because their employer actually replaced them with AI? And a quarter of them said, yes, I did. Now, the data does not support that that's true, but even the fact that people perceive that is a stunner. And we asked, if you were looking for a job today, how easy or difficult do you think it would be to find one? A combined almost 8 in 10 said they think it would be either somewhat or very difficult. Yeah.
1: That's Margaret Talov of Axios and Syracuse University. Nicholas Jacobs with Colby College. He's a professor and an author. Thanks to you both.
0: Thanks so much.
2: Happy Labor Day weekend.
3: 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An update on the Lindsay Clancy trial ahead in about 15 minutes as Here and Now continues.
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6: Rain showers and a few thunderstorms will be likely across New Hampshire.
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1: 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It's called Long, Long Road. It is his second collection of country songs, which we learn from the liner notes were an early American inspiration for Ringo Starr when he was growing up in Liverpool, England, back in the 1940s and 50s. In this song, Choose Love, you can hear unmistakable echoes of the Beatles.
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1: Thanks for tuning in to Science Friday on New Hampshire Public Radio. I'm Joe Bainline. Glad to be with you. We'll see patchy fog after midnight tonight. Partly cloudy skies, chance of showers up north, mostly clear to the south with lows in the 50s. Clouds increase statewide tomorrow. Showers likely in the afternoon. We'll see highs in the upper 60s to mid 70s. What issues matter most to you ahead of the midterm? Join The Middle with Jeremy Hobson at the Music Hall in Portsmouth Tuesday, September 29th to be a part of a national broadcast. 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
0: This is Science Friday. I'm Flora Lichtman. It has felt like a food recall summer. Salmonella in eggs, jalapenos, granola, E. coli in blueberries, glass and popsicles, unidentified foreign material in white rice, uninspected beef, and who could forget about Cyclospora, the parasite you'd probably never heard of until more than 18,000 people were sickened by it this summer. So, is this an unusual year for food recalls? And have federal cuts to food safety agencies played a role? Is our food safer than it was 30 years ago or not? Joining me now to unzip the produce bag and turn over every baby spinach leaf of this topic is Brian Ronholm, Director of Food Policy at Consumer Reports. He lives, breathes, and eats food safety. Hey, Brian, welcome to Science Friday.
2: Great to be with you, Flora.
0: Okay, so it feels like there have been more recalls than usual, but does the data actually support that?
2: Yeah, I mean, that's exactly right, Flora. It definitely feels like it when you consider all of the recalls that you just outlined. But really, for food safety recalls and outbreaks, when you look at data over time, it tends to be fairly flat with little fluctuations. So certainly we will see some bumps this year because of the amount of recalls. But typically what happens is when you go through a series of high profile recalls that involve named brands, it really makes folks acutely aware of recalls in general. And so just they'll look out for the next one and kind of draw this conclusion that there must be a problem going on right now, when in fact, it's just consistent with what we experience over time.
0: So the numbers aren't wildly different this year.
2: Yeah, that's right. And, you know, thinking back to 2024, that was another year where we saw some high profile recalls, the Boar's Head deli meat recall, you may remember.
0: Yes.
2: And there were some onions with McDonald's hamburgers that were subject to recall. So, you know, that was a situation where there are some very high profile, well-known names to consumers, and they happened pretty much back to back. And I think that gave the impression to folks that there was a bigger problem going on then. And you know, similar pattern is developing this year.
0: What about the numbers of people getting sick? Is that any different this year?
2: We'll definitely see an uptick on that when you consider the number of Cyclospora cases. That's certainly an

0: 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More at CASANH.org. Hi there, I'm Joe Bainline. We'll see patchy fog after midnight. Partly cloudy, chance of showers up north tonight. Mostly clear to the south. Lows in the 50s. Clouds increase statewide tomorrow. Some afternoon showers likely. We'll see highs in the upper 60s to mid-70s. 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
1: This is The Middle. I'm Jeremy Hobson. If you're in the Northeast and want to come see us in person, we're doing a show in Portsmouth, New Hampshire on September 29th, talking about what's at stake in the midterm elections. Tickets at listentothemiddle.com. So this hour, we're asking how you're being affected by extreme weather and climate change. Tolliver, again, the phone number, please.
2: Just call 844-4MIDDLE. That's 844-464-3353. You can also write to us at listentothemiddle.com.
1: I'm joined by CNN Chief Climate Correspondent Bill Weir and Catherine Hayhoe, Chief Scientist at the Nature Conservancy. And just before we go to the phones, and a lot of people are calling in now from all different parts of the country, but Catherine, a paper published in the Proceedings of the National Academy of Sciences surveyed 16 to 24-year-olds and found that approximately 20% of them are now afraid to have children because of extreme climate events. What do you make of that?
3: Oh, well, I'm not surprised. As a climate scientist and a mother, I've been hearing from people for years. When you have that baby and you look at that tiny face and you think to yourself, their future is the most important thing in the world to me. And Bill, I know you feel like this too. You would do anything for that child. And you look around at the news surrounding us, you know, In the 1980s, we had one of these crazy billion-dollar weather and climate events every 4 months. Now we have one every 10 days in the U.S. alone. No wonder people are asking, should I place the biggest, most valuable bet in the future I ever could? And some people are saying, no, it is not worth it.
1: Okay, but so let me just quickly push back on that. Bill, the climate anxiety. Does it make sense to be constantly anxious about something so big that, you know, you may not be able to do that much about it just on your own?
4: You know, I resisted beats on most of my journalism career. I wanted to be a generalist. And then when I got offered this job, I realized, well, climate includes all the other beats, you know, and economy, foreign policy, everything is tied into a planet in balance. So I went hard on the science early on and set myself into manic depression. I was overwhelmed by what I didn't know and what I lacked the capacity to imagine. But I also, the more I focused on solutions and the people out there doing the hard work, I realized, wow, I lacked the capacity to imagine what we could, you know, be. And so it's kind of what part of this giant, you know, human tapestry you focus on every day. But no, we're not wired to have a hyper crisis with no satisfying season finale. You know, I mean, winning this fight means you don't notice all the horrible changes. It's really hard to measure. It's hard to see. It's so slow motion that you have to sort of gird yourself around community, focusing on what you can, saving your anger for righteous moments, but not burning yourself out.
1: Yeah.
4: So yeah, I mean, we're all living through not only a physical experiment on our planet, but psychological, how we process it, how we fix it, how we rally together. When the politics is obviously all over the map.
1: And we're going to get to the politics, but let me go to David in Granite, Colorado. David, how is extreme weather and climate change affecting you?
5: Well, we had the Willow Fire, one of the wildfires this summer, and we've had a drought last winter.

0: I live on a dirt road at 9,200 feet. I was walking on that road in March, kicking up dust when I should have been walking in a foot of snow. Mm. So we've got extreme drought. The whole Colorado River Basin is in trouble. And as a result, we have these catastrophic wildfires. And, you know, as you know, I'm sure everybody's aware, the glacial melting has now just created devastating floods in Tibet and Nepal. So how's it affecting me? I am terrified for my grandchildren. Mm. We have known about this for a long time, as Dr. Hayhoe said, and James Hansen warned the entire nation about it in 1988. I remember Time magazine had a cover article about global warming in 2001, 25 years ago. And yet we've done nothing, and particularly we've had no political will to hold the fossil fuel industry, mm-hmm. who is responsible for this, accountable.
1: David, thank you for that call. Catherine, what about that point? I mean, there have been some things done. I will point out that the Biden administration passed like the biggest climate change bill ever in the history of the world, but much of it has been undone by the Trump administration. But why do you think there hasn't been the will to really tackle this issue over the last many decades?
2: Well, there's two things going on here. The first thing going on here is that all of our news is biased in the direction of sharing the bad news, what I think of as the head, rather than the good news, the hands. And we need to know what's happening. We need to know the bad news, don't get me wrong. But we need to know the bad news and what we can do about it at the same time, or else, as you were just talking about with Bill, we exist in this perpetual state of anxiety. And so I actually practice hope myself like it's an Olympic sport and I want a medal. That's how I practice hope. I don't sit there waiting for it to show up at my door. I hunt down the stories of how ports and schools and companies and churches and cities are going green. I look at the news about how China installed more solar energy last year than the entire world put together and that the US ever has in its entire history. I have a newsletter talking climate every single week where I share the good news about climate solutions and the not so good news about how it's affecting us. And if we don't understand that action is happening, we have already cut the projected warming by end of century by over 40%. We've already cut where we were going to be in 2100 in the last 10 years by almost 40% through the actions that have been taken around the world. But then you look at what's happening in the US right now today, you look at the fossil fuel industry as well, and they are fighting as if their life depends on it, because it does. This is the dying fight of the fossil fuel industry to remain the most powerful industry in the world, because they know that the future is clean.
1: Hmm. And yeah, we certainly see that fight playing out every day in Washington right now as well. Let's go to Aaron, who's in St. Cloud, Minnesota. Aaron, what about you? How are you being affected?
3: Well, up here in Minnesota, you know, we're heavy into the snow industry. And the last couple of years, we haven't gotten any snow. And what happens is, like, we have Arctocat and Polaris. They manufacture snowmobiles and things like that. And they can't sell them. People don't come and visit and go snowmobiling. So these rural areas where during the winter, that's how you make your living. Mm-hmm. There's no snowmobiling going on. Plus, Minnesota's the headwaters of the Mississippi. That's where all the filtration happens. And if we don't have water going into those springs and into those rivers, it's not going into the Mississippi either. So it's very strange to have Florida get more snow in the winter than St. Cloud, Minnesota. It's kind of aggravating when you're a snowmobiler.
1: Did that happen in Florida? They got more snow than St. Cloud, Minnesota?
3: They did. They got like 8 inches of snow, and we're sitting there looking at grass in January.
1: Wow. Wow. Very interesting.
3: It's not fair. They don't even have snowmobiles in Florida.
1: They certainly don't need it in Florida. Aaron, thank you for that. Bill, what do you make of that? I didn't even think about the snowmobile industry, but yeah.
4: Yeah, this is a great, he raises a great point, and you don't think about the knockoff effects of this. Mm-hmm. I went this Earth Day, we did a special, which is coming out soon. It's the first report for the Apple Vision Pro, the immersive headset that has reporting. Wow. And we took an ice ship up to, I wanted to go see the ice sheet, what's left of it that floats at the top. And Svalbard, we went out of Svalbard, Norway, which is one of the northernmost, the northernmost community anywhere, high in the Arctic Circle. And so much of it is outdoor tourism, and the thaw now comes 6 weeks early. So all these snow machines that are supposed to take in tourists into these frozen wonderlands or dog sleds are literally parked in the mud, and all they had, they could offer boat rides around the fjord. Mm-hmm. And that's their industry, you know? And the wintertime, they're at their most free because they can take those snow machines and dog sleds into the, anywhere. But as it melts, it's just, it's death on a, you know, crevasses are opening up. We saw what happened in the Himalayas with ice. So it's just, as the cryosphere goes, that is our, all our frozen places, they're not coming back. We don't have a technology that's going to refreeze the glaciers in our right. kids' lifetimes. And when you see it speeding up by the year, and you know, you had one of your other callers mention the fires. I just read a study out west in the Sierra, now 7-8 years after the big ones. What's growing back is scrub brush and poison oak. The trees aren't coming back because we've reached a temperature zone that those conifers were not adapted for. Well, no trees in the Sierras means the snow melts a lot faster because there's no shade. It completely changes the heart and soul of the place, right? So, again, I'm afraid this is the opening attractions, and we lack the capacity to imagine how bad it's going to get.
1: Well, you're adding to my climate anxiety right now, so I'm going to go to another caller.
4: Sorry.
1: Let's go.
4: I used to be fun at parties, I swear.
1: Yeah. Oh, boy. Jay is calling in from Northwest Iowa. Hi, Jay. What about you? How are you being affected by extreme weather and climate change?
5: Well, I'm a truck driver at night. I deliver hog feed from a feed mill. And I still have survivor guilt from surviving the flood that hit Spencer, Iowa, June 22nd of 22.
4: I covered
5: that. Sorry, of 24. Hmm. And the thing is that when I'm out in the driving during the daylight before the sun goes down, you could see the water in the fields and how the farmers weren't able to get planted until later. And I never imagined that I would see our town get flooded. And we have a convergence of two rivers, the Ocheyedan River and the Little Sioux River in Spencer. And the water just came up, and like that Saturday morning, my wife was on the phone with a friend of hers, of ours. And she's like, I don't think I can make it across the river to get to the north side of Spencer, to the north side of the river that runs east and west through town. And I'm like, why wouldn't she be able to cross the river? I had no idea that the water had come up
1: that fast.
5: And you could not cross the river. Yeah.
1: Yeah.
5: And the last time it flooded like this was in 1956. My wife's mother was a child back when that happened last. And so it's just surprising me because I feel like, why couldn't I tell someone about how much rain we were getting and how flooded the fields were?
1: Yeah.
5: Why was nobody paying attention?
1: Yeah.
5: And then we got 10 inches of rain north of Spencer that flowed in, and that's what happened. 10 inches of rain within a few hours.
1: Yeah. Well, I appreciate that call, and I'm glad you brought up the farms because, Catherine, this is a huge part of our economy, a huge, very important part that doesn't get that much attention in the national media often. But what he's just brought up is so important, and so many farmers right now are dealing with big issues because of flooding, drought, et cetera.
2: They are. And what we're seeing is that especially spring flooding in the Midwest is on the rise. And that's when the farmers need to get into their fields to plant the crops. In other places, like I live in Texas, our droughts are getting stronger. Farmers need that consistent moisture. They need the temperatures they've always had before. And the good thing is, when we were talking earlier about solutions, there are solutions, and a lot of the solutions are in our soils. So at the Nature Conservancy, we don't only work with nature in terms of, you know, pristine conservation areas. We work with farmers all over the U.S. and all around the world to figure out how can you use nature to continue growing food in a hotter world with a lot more variable rainfall, while still ensuring that the soil has the nutrients, that we're not polluting our watersheds, that we're providing habitat for example, the pollinators on which our whole agricultural system depends. We have to figure out a way to feed the planet in a warming world and take some of that carbon out of the atmosphere where we have too much and put it back in the soil where it can actually nourish our crops.
1: Let me go to Tolliver for a moment here to see what's coming in online at listentothemiddle.com from our listeners.
6: Yeah, sure. Lisa in Minneapolis says, I keep thinking about China and how they are making friends through the Belt and Road Initiative, investing in renewable energy, developing cost-effective AI, etc. Even though I know there are strings attached to allies and their authoritarian government does not treat people well, they appear to be more forward-thinking than the U.S. under Trump. Lucy in Michigan says, this summer in Michigan, we had some of the worst air quality on Earth from the Canadian wildfires. It's become annual, and it really shakes me to the core. So, lots coming in.
1: Let's go to Lauren, who is calling in from Marshall, North Carolina. Lauren, what about you? How are you being affected by extreme weather and climate change?
7: Hi, I am a DJ at WARTFM Community Radio in Marshall, North Carolina. We were stationed in a caboose that got turned over by Hurricane Helene. The French Broad River rose significantly through that hurricane after the ground had already been saturated through other rains. We are coming up on 2 years of that hurricane anniversary, and I recently attended some of the financial summit leading up to the G20 convening in Miami upcoming later this year, and the first track was here in North Carolina in Asheville nearby this last few days.
1: Yeah.
7: And Scott Bessent, who is the Secretary for the Treasury, has made some public statements around why this location was selected for that financial track summit. And a lot of local folks are feeling that that misrepresented. So it was presented in this way that there has been a lot of resilience and recovery, which is true in a lot of respects. But then after attending with a media credential and attending some of the sessions that were available to media, I personally did not feel that there was much focus on resilience globally.
1: Let me stop you right there, Lauren, because I just want to ask Bill Weir, what you're bringing up, Hurricane Helene, this is a situation where a lot of people have been complaining that they have not gotten the help from the federal government, from FEMA, that they needed.
4: Right. So I went down, it's about a year after, right, to talk about with rafting guides who are out as that storm hit and sort of the last people out and the first ones back in trying to open up, and went back to Asheville, which is one of my favorite cities anywhere in the world, and just got hammered. The River Arts District there with, but this all happened sadly at the time when FEMA was essentially being dismantled, and you know, the DOGE cuts were just happening all while this was going on, and it feels like FEMA, you know, that's a whole different show, but I wonder if Asheville isn't the victim of the politics of that moment happening. And I understand what you're saying, that the idea that you're now used as window dressing to show that everything's back to normal would be unfair if you don't show the whole picture down there as well. But I hear that frustration again and again when it comes to federal response in both administrations, going Democrat and Republican.
1: Yeah. A reminder that you can reach us at 844-4MIDDLE. That is 844-464-3353. And as we take another quick break here, Tolliver, what have you got for us?
6: This is Martha Reeves and the Vandellas with Heat Wave, which I don't believe is about greenhouse gases, but it's subjective, right?
1: I don't think so.
6: More of your calls coming up.

0: 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It gets rowdy with Americana, roots, and rock and roll. I'm Rick Ganley. 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
1: That's coming up tonight at 8 and again Sunday evening at 6 on NHPR. 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
2: This is The Middle. I'm Jeremy Hobson, and this hour we're asking how climate change and extreme weather are affecting you. I'm joined by Catherine Hayhoe, Chief Scientist at the Nature Conservancy, and CNN Chief Climate Correspondent Bill Weir. 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And phone lines are full, so let's go to Larissa, who's calling in from Aurora, Illinois, outside Chicago. Larissa, what about you? How are you being affected?
3: So I am part of an emergency management team. I work on the county level, but we're all volunteers. And this is just something that I wanted to go back to Catherine's point of about being part of the hope for what people can do. There are emergency management groups, municipal, local, CERT groups. CERT is Citizen Emergency Response Team. But almost every community in Illinois has some sort of emergency volunteer group. And all of the training is available. I was a stay-at-home mom when I started. Anybody can do this stuff. But it prepares you for helping to respond to these major storms. Illinois has seen the most tornadoes.
2: Right.
3: I think Texas exceeds us by like a couple, and we're not done with the year. And Texas is a lot bigger than the state of Illinois. So it's really kind of insane the kinds of storms that we are seeing.
2: Yeah.
3: And I think that giving people a volunteer way to proactively help their communities respond to them is really important.
2: Yeah. Larissa, thank you very much for that call. And Catherine, is that something, do you think, that people can do in order to ease their own anxiety also and be helpful, is to get involved in one of these community groups?
4: Absolutely. I think it was Joan Baez who said the antidote to anxiety is action. Mm. Knowing what you can do to keep your family safe, your community safe, is absolutely essential. I'm so glad Larissa called in. I went to school in Illinois myself. I know exactly what tornadoes look like there. Tornado Alley is actually moving northeast. I'm originally from Toronto. We had massive flooding there yesterday and a tornado warning in Ontario, Canada. So we have to know that these risks are changing. And if we know what to do, it makes a huge difference in keeping the people we love safe.
2: You know,
5: Jeremy,
2: I grew up
5: in.
2: Yeah, go ahead, Bill. Yeah.
5: Jump in on that, too. You know, I one of the most poignant moments in recent years reporting for me, I went back to Paradise, California, 5 years after that big fire, and talked to a woman who rebuilt there. She lost everything. She was in the middle of a divorce. I was like, wow, insult to injury. She said, no, actually, that's the best time to lose everything. You have to do an inventory if your whole house burns down. But she decided to rebuild, and they now every month have a potluck with everybody else in her evacuation zone who came back and rebuilt. And they said, we wish we had done this before the fire, because now we know what to do when the sirens go off. Wherever you are, you know, that is a perfect way to talk about climate without talking about it. Slip a flyer under your neighbor's door, say, hey, we're going to, you know, have a block party, and just figure out who has a chainsaw. What are the evacuation routes? You know, do we know what's happening to our air and water? But I love that caller's turning it into action.
2: You know, I was just thinking that I also grew up in Tornado Alley in Illinois, Catherine, and there was a tornado when I was in high school that came and kind of hit. Nobody was killed, but it hit a neighborhood not too far away. And a classmate of mine came into school and said that he had done all of his homework for weeks in advance, and it was all blown away in the tornado that took his house. So at least he got something out of that. Let's go to Alex in Brockton, Massachusetts. Alex, what about you? How is extreme weather and climate change affecting you?
6: It's affected me in a few ways. I just wanted to lift up the last caller, too, and this has been helpful for me. By the way, the metal seems to be my top of the list for a radio show, so I appreciate you having me on. I was in Utah recently. I'm from Utah. In fact, the reason I moved out was largely because of pollution, inversion patterns that created extremely bad air, especially in the wintertime. And part of why I wouldn't go back, even though my family is there, and definitely some of them seem to be wanting me to stay. Thank you, Soren, my brother, who I was visiting. But yeah, speaking of Utah, I called in back when you had Spencer Cox, the governor of Utah, and I think I was the only one to call in with an environmental question, they said. Relating to the Great Salt Lake, and in fact, the day I visited this summer was the hottest in recorded history in Salt Lake City, interestingly. But yeah, I've been feeling helpless. So, you know, ways that we can, in fact, I was part of the CERT program in Utah.
2: Just like
6: there,
2: our last caller was talking about as well. You know, Alex,
6: yeah.
2: I think I want to pick up on the fact that you actually left Utah because of the climate there, because Catherine, this brings up the issue of climate migration, which some people will do where they can actually just do it because they have another place they can go. Like he goes to Massachusetts, but also there are people that are just being pushed out of the places where they live, especially in other countries, where they just have to leave and they flee, and then they, you know, they cross borders and all kinds of things. Are you worried about a lot of climate migration now in this year that we're just, as we get into the super El Nino and we're dealing with all the things we've been talking about?
4: Well, we know that El Nino is already linked with all types of extremes that affect agriculture, food availability, water, that lead to civil conflict in tropical countries. And like you said, a lot of people, if you don't have a safe place to live, if you literally cannot feed your family, you have to move. And where do you go? Unfortunately, the options for that are shrinking, not just politically, but geographically as well. That's why when it comes to climate change, what the science says is every bit of warming we prevent matters, because every bit of warming we prevent enables some people to stay in their homes. Mm-hmm. And for a long time though, people said, well, there's havens. Asheville is a haven, people said. You know, maybe up in Canada is a haven, people said. We understand now there are no havens, whether it's wildfire smoke choking the air, whether it is floods destroying your entire neighborhood, there is nowhere you can hide. That's why we have to fix this thing.
2: Yeah, actually, speaking of wildfire smoke, Brian is calling in from South Bend, Indiana. And Brian, you've been affected by the wildfire smoke, it sounds like.
7: Yes, here we've had an air quality index of 423 in July.
2: Wow.
7: And we've, you know, the past three summers, we've just had very, very bad wildfire smoke coming from Minnesota, Wisconsin, Canada, Michigan, all over the country. And growing up, I grew up in this area. We never had that. And now the summer seemed to last into November. And so I've got involved as a citizen lobbyist and joined Citizens Climate Lobby. And we go to Washington every year to lobby our elected officials to take action on climate change, because as your guests are noting tonight, you have to, in order to have hope, you have to be in action.
2: Yeah. Brian, thank you for that. Bill, I will say, I don't remember these wildfire incidents happening every single year like they are now. It seems way more frequent than it was before in terms of the smoke coming into the United States and like blocking out major cities year after year.
5: Yeah, statistically, I mean, you can see that the areas burned year over year, and it's drying out. That boreal forest just turns tinder dry. The permafrost is thawing. It doesn't hold the moisture that would knock some of that down. And when some of these actually get going hot enough and they create their own weather, that brings lightning and it starts a new fire. And once they're going, some of those fires up there literally will not go out until the snow falls. As Catherine was saying, I did a story a couple years back. Buffalo was actually leaning into branding itself as a climate haven because they've got all this fresh water and they're in sort of the pocket of meteorology that doesn't, you know, make things too miserable in the winter for them. But that was before we knew that summers of smoke were going to be a thing, that schools would be closed due to smoke days. Mm-hmm. To her point, yeah, it's hard to find a haven these days.
2: Yeah. Lee is calling in from Minneapolis. Lee, what about you? How have you been affected?
8: It's interesting you mentioned the wildfires because I have mild asthma and it has gotten much more activated than usual, including I've had bronchitis for the first time in years. Also, my partner and I are homeless, so dealing with the extreme heat and the extreme cold has been an absolute bear living in our van. It's been extremely hard to keep ourselves and our critters, like we have a dog and a cat, at a safe temperature. So honestly, if there's anyone else out there who's either living on the streets or in a van, I would say don't lose hope, though. There's People Helping People groups on Facebook. You can post on Craigslist, although I'd beware the creepers on there. And there are churches and social services all around. If you're in Minneapolis, shout out to Agate. They are amazing. Shout out to, if anyone is a survivor of sex trafficking or sexual abuse, there is a place called the Family Partnership Pride Drop-In Center. A lot of these places, there's niche and unexpected, but they will help.
2: So Lee, how often do you and your partner have to go and stay inside a physical building just because of the heat or the cold?
8: Yeah, we've had to do that a few times, and honestly, it's been thanks to the generosity of even some strangers, and also due to really hard work doing GoPuff. Occasionally, we get a hotel room when we absolutely must, but it is hard. We have to scramble to get enough money together.
2: Well, I really appreciate you calling in, Catherine. Wow, to hear from somebody who is homeless and having to deal with the effects of climate change, it just takes it to a new level.
4: Well, what Lee's story illustrates is something so important, which is that climate change, it affects us all, but it doesn't affect us equally. People who are already vulnerable, who are already living in the margins, who are living in a home that's in a flood zone, who do not have a home, who have health issues like asthma, who are elderly or very young, those are the people who are most vulnerable. And that's not fair because they are usually the people who've done the least to cause the problem. And so even in our big cities here in the United States, a low-income neighborhood can be up to 15 degrees Fahrenheit hotter during a massive heat wave than a high-income neighborhood because it doesn't have green space. And this is due to historic racist redlining practices that put the factories and the freeways and all of the concrete in those areas, which are typically more likely to flood as well. So we can do something about it locally. When you green a low-income neighborhood, you cut the temperature, you reduce the flood risk, and you actually lower the levels of inflammation in people's bodies due to all the pollution they were breathing in. Mm-hmm. But even the best ways that we can work with nature to keep people safe, they're not going to work if we don't tackle climate change too. So we need these local solutions that improve people's health and keep them safe today. And then we also need to long-term invest in climate solutions tomorrow. And those two things together are how we build that better world.
2: All right, let's go far out west to Lake Havasu City, Arizona. And Phyllis is calling in. Phyllis, go ahead.
9: Hi, Jeremy. My comment is more along the line of thought processes than actual disasters. Our disaster is happening quietly along the river here, and I live right on the Colorado. And it's quite obvious that the river recedes pretty much on a daily basis, and especially during the summer months. The lakes are down, meat is way down, Powell is way down, and the water delivery into the state of Arizona will be reduced between 31% and 33%. Yet the people in our communities here are in denial and continue to build and continue to move people in. And we're just about 2 hours south of Las Vegas. And they're doing the very same thing up there. And these communities are pretty much run and dictated to by realtors and property owners and developers, many from out of state. So both the Arizona and California sides of the river here are going to suffer economically first, because the base of economics here is all about, you know, boating and jet skiing and going out on your, you know.
2: Right. And you feel like people are kind of in denial and not willing to do anything about it, even though the problem's right in front of you. Bill, I'm sure you've been covering this. I mean, this is going to be a big story in the months and years ahead, the Colorado River, because it supplies so much of the West with water.
5: Yeah, 40 million people and their animals, and 5 million acres of farmland, and all the major cities. The dynamic, interesting, and in reporting it out, cities like Vegas have actually done an amazing job of conservation, even as that population has exploded. Mm-hmm. Long ago, they saw this problem coming. They worked out a deal where they would recycle 95% of the water that hits the streets and then put it back into Lake Mead. Others aren't like that. But the price of water doesn't match the reality. Washington County, Utah, there's two surf ranches in the middle of the desert where you can go, like, you know, wakeboarding.
2: Yeah.
5: And it's some of the cheapest water in the West. So consumption, you know, but we're at the point now where the experts are saying we got to think about Israeli-style desalination, because this is the Rockies, ice in the Rockies is only going in one direction.
2: Yeah.
5: And until we produce more water somehow with technology, that we may not be able to conserve our way out of it. At the same time, others say there's about 20 families in the Imperial Irrigation District in California that get so much water to grow thirsty crops. Maybe, you know, it's illegal to grow hay in Saudi Arabia for a reason. So maybe we need to rethink farm policy. So it's so complicated.
2: I just want to sneak in one caller really quick here, because he's a recent college graduate. Max in Iowa, just real fast, tell me about how you're reacting to extreme weather and climate change.
10: Yeah, I'm 22, just graduated. And one thing I think a lot of us recent grads are feeling is just a little bit of hopelessness and wondering, is it worth jumping right into a career after school, or dropping everything and trying to travel the world and see places while they are still around? Mm. I really would like to visit the island country of Tuvalu, which is projected to go underwater in a couple decades, I believe. So definitely something that is on all of us young people's minds.
2: I'm so glad that you called in, Max. Thank you. And Catherine, I'm just going to give you the last word on that. What would you say to Max?
4: Max, I'm not going to lie. A lot of climate scientists these days are going to Glacier National Park to see the glaciers before they're gone. Mm. A colleague of mine took a big group of students to Tuvalu just this year, and I spoke with him on the way back. And those students went to Tuvalu to meet the young people who live there, to listen to their experience, to hear the stories they had to share, and then to come back and tell those stories here. So if you travel, travel with your eyes, your ears, and your heart open. Look for the stories of the people who are experiencing these impacts, and use your voice, which is the most powerful thing any one of us has, to share those stories and make a difference.
2: We'll have to leave it there. That is Catherine Hayhoe, chief scientist at the Nation Conservancy, who's also been speaking with CNN chief climate correspondent Bill Weir. Thanks so much to both of you for joining us.
5: Anytime.
4: Thank you for having me.
2: And a reminder, we are available as a podcast where we have two episodes a week, not just one, that you hear on the air. And you can subscribe to The Middle. Tolliver, where?
11: Wherever you get your podcasts.
2: That's right. The Middle is brought to you by Longnook Media, distributed by Illinois Public Media in Urbana, Illinois, produced by Harrison Patino, Johnny Leonidas, Danny Alexander, Sam Burmistaz, John Barth, and Marina Price. Our technical director is Steve Mork. I'm Jeremy Hobson. I'll talk to you soon.
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24: Good afternoon. A Ukrainian teen in Kyiv was at school when a Russian drone crashed into a nearby building.
25: I got really scared, and it was like so loud. We all understood what was happening.
24: It's Friday, September 4th, and it's All Things Considered on NHPR. I'm Julia Barnett. Thank you for being here. Russian drones have struck Ukraine constantly for over a week, leaving residents feeling vulnerable. That's in this hour of All Things Considered. Also, diesel fuel prices have hit an all-time high as the war in Iran continues. And big money continues to flow into the Democratic primary in New Hampshire's 1st Congressional District. But first, we'll get the latest from NPR.
26: Live from NPR News in Washington, I'm Linda Kenyon. A judge has declared a mistrial in the case of Lindsay Clancy, the Massachusetts woman who admitted to killing her three children. Priyanka Dayal McCluskey has the latest from member station WBUR.
27: After deliberating for almost 40 hours, the jury of 9 women and 3 men said they remained deadlocked. Clancy's defense attorney, Kevin Reddington, told Judge William Sullivan that based on a note from the jury, just one member of the panel was holding out and preventing a verdict of not guilty.
28: Even though they have agreed and expressed doubt, they are refusing to apply the law as you've given it.
27: Reddington has argued Clancy should not be held responsible for killing her children, Cora, Dawson, and Callan, because she was suffering from severe postpartum psychosis. Prosecutors didn't say whether they would pursue a new trial. For NPR News, I'm Priyanka Dayal McCluskey in Boston.
26: The Labor Department reports employers added a surprising 162,000 jobs last month, while unemployment remains steady at 4.1%. Heather Long is the chief economist at Navy Federal Credit Union. She says while jobs are up, wages are not.
29: That was the one sore spot in the August jobs report. Wage growth is at the lowest level in 5 years. 3.1% growth in the past year. That is below inflation, meaning inflation is wiping out all of wage gains.
26: The jobs report does raise questions about inflation and whether the Federal Reserve will try to tame it by raising interest rates. The Trump administration has taken the unprecedented step of making state lists of adult citizens ahead of the midterm elections. As NPR's Jude Joffe Block reports, the plan was outlined in an executive order President Trump signed in March.
30: The executive order tasks the Department of Homeland Security and the Social Security Administration with compiling the citizenship lists and giving them to states at least 60 days before an election, which is now. But according to court filings, the Trump administration will not meet that deadline, but still plans to release the citizenship list before the midterms. The nonprofit Electronic Privacy Information Center is suing to stop the plan from going forward, arguing it violates federal law, including the Privacy Act. It also argues the data the federal government has are not accurate, and lawyers on the case warn the plan could lead to chaos and potentially voters disenfranchised. Jude Joffe Block, NPR News.
26: It was a down day on Wall Street, despite the report on joblessness during the month of August. Stocks closed down more than 272 points. The NASDAQ was down more than 77. The S&P 500 lost 29. 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
0: Live from NHPR News, I'm Julia Barnett. A judge has denied an emergency request to reinstate the use of school IDs for primary voting next Tuesday in New Hampshire. NHPR's Todd Bookman reports the judge said any ruling this close to an election would cause confusion.
2: The Republican-backed law went into effect earlier this summer. It takes school-issued IDs off the list of approved identification in New Hampshire for registering or requesting a ballot. Supporters said only government-issued IDs should be accepted. A voting rights group has since sued and requested an emergency injunction reinstating the use of school IDs. There was a hearing on Monday in the case, but with so little time before Tuesday's state primary, the federal judge issued a brief order this week saying that any potential changes this close to an election would be disruptive. Judge Joseph LaPlante noted the plaintiffs waited more than 2 months before filing their legal challenge. He added, though, that he could still issue an order that would apply for the November general election. Opponents of the policy say it unfairly targets younger voters. Todd Bookman, NHPR News.
0: Rising costs are changing the way some people plan to travel this fall. AAA Northeast says compared to a year ago, the average price for a hotel room is up 9%. Flights to popular domestic destinations are up 20%. And the cost for a gallon of gas in New England is up 35%. Spokesperson Mark Shieldrop says that has a big impact on budget-conscious travelers.
3: They're still traveling, but they're making concessions in other areas. So it may just be that instead of picking a destination and trying to figure out how to get there, they're looking at pricing and they're basing where they go on what they can afford.
0: He says that AAA's internal data show demand for travel overall has not waned despite the rising prices. In your forecast for tonight, cloudy with some fog, lows in the 50s, and tomorrow partly sunny skies, chance of rain north, highs in the 70s statewide. Right now, Exeter 82 degrees, Franklin 80, and Concord 84. It's NHPR.
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5: This is All Things Considered from NPR News. I'm Elsa Chang in Culver City, California.
6: And I'm Scott Detrow in Washington. The U.S. job market rebounded last month after a disappointing July. A report out today shows employers added 162,000 jobs in August, and the unemployment rate held steady at a low 4.1%. So the job market looks stable at a time when we know inflation remains high. And that could impact the Federal Reserve's calculation as it makes a decision on interest rates later this month. NPR's Scott Horsley joins me now. Hi, Scott.
7: Hi, Scott.
6: Hiring was stronger in August than forecasters expected. Any sense what's going on?
7: Some of this really is a rebound after a very weak jobs report in July when both restaurants and public schools cut jobs. A lot of those losses were reversed in August. We also saw job gains in other sectors last month, including construction, manufacturing, and healthcare. There aren't a whole lot of jobs being added in those areas, but there also are not a whole lot of layoffs. Laura Ulrich, who's an economist at the job search company Indeed, says the labor market's kind of in a holding pattern.
8: If you already have a job, today's report overall is very positive, right? But if you're looking for work, I think this still remains quite a frustrating time because there's not a lot of churn going on. So it's still a difficult time to get a job.
7: One positive sign is that we did see more people coming off the sidelines in August and joining the workforce. Many of those newcomers did find work, so the unemployment rate remains very low.
6: I'm wondering, with that low unemployment rate, are employers having to pay more to attract workers?
7: A little bit more. Wages are going up, but not as fast as they had been, and that's another sign the job market's kind of stuck in neutral. Average wages in August were up 3.1% from a year ago. That's a smaller annual increase than the previous month. And Ulrich says lately workers' wages have not been keeping up with the rising cost of living.
8: This is why people hate inflation so much, right? They see when they go to the grocery store or fill up the tank or managing their monthly budgets that inflation is a tough tax on families.
7: Just today, the price of diesel fuel hit an all-time high, $5.85 a gallon. And of course, that has the potential to drive up prices for everything that moves by truck or train.
6: All right, so 160,000 new jobs. Who got them? Where'd they go?
7: 162,000. And here's an interesting detail. Almost all of those new jobs, nearly 98%, went to women.
6: Interesting.
7: Now, that's partly because the industries that added the most jobs, restaurants, healthcare, public schools, those are all industries dominated by women. But even in, say, manufacturing, which is often thought of as a man's career, more than half the 16,000 jobs added last month went to women. Ulrich says that's partly because factories increasingly need employees with specialized skills, not just strong backs, and women have been developing a lot of those skills.
8: If you talk to community colleges, for example, they will tell you they're having more women enroll in these programs. And so I think you're also seeing some of that women are choosing some of these other sectors that have been more male dominated.
7: Earlier this year, women surpassed men on the jobs tally, which has happened only a few times before. And since then, women have widened that lead.
6: Interesting. Now, how is this jobs report going to affect the Fed's thinking about interest rates?
7: Well, the Fed has decided in a couple of weeks whether to raise interest rates, and odds of a September rate hike went up after this morning's jobs report, since it looks like the job market is strong enough to weather a rate hike. Of course, a lot's going to depend on what the inflation scorecard says when it comes out next week.
6: That is NPR's Scott Horsley, who does a good job covering the economy for us. Thank you, Scott.
7: Thank you.
5: President Trump has confirmed his two envoys, Jared Kushner and Steve Witkoff, are heading to Moscow and for the first time Kyiv in another effort to bring about peace talks. The last week in and around Ukraine's capital has been one of constant disruption and danger. The sound of air raid sirens were once a nighttime warning. And now they're blaring several times a day, alerting residents to incoming swarms of jet-powered drones from Russia. NPR's Joanna Kakissis reports from Kyiv.
1: Not long after we arrive at Olena Skulovatova's house outside Kyiv, we hear something that's rare in a country where the airspace is closed. It's the sound of a jet. Before this week, Skulovatova assumed it came from a Ukrainian military aircraft protecting the skies. Now she says it could very easily be a Russian jet-powered attack drone. I'm keeping track, she says, and I'm trying to explain to the kids what's going on, not only so they won't be afraid of every sound, but also so they understand. Skulovatova is an author. Her books include stories about children coping with war. More than a week of constant air raid sirens and jet-powered drone attacks have tested her daughters, ages 14, 11, and 9. The 14-year-old, Victoria, spent her first day in school in a shelter. A Russian drone crashed into a nearby university building.
25: We heard the windows break, the light fell there. Like, I got really scared. And it was like so loud, we all understood what was happening.
1: When the teachers gave the students the all clear, she walked outside and saw the damage.
25: The cars that were near the building, they were all covered in this black powder, and I could also smell some really disgusting smell of something burning.
1: She is now attending online classes at home along with her two younger sisters. But the constant air raid sirens mean they have to run into their home's basement shelter several times a day. I ask 11-year-old Valeria how she feels.
9: I'm very stressed, scared, and nervous.
1: The new sound, she says, make her heart race. A few days ago, she and Victoria were playing in the backyard at night when they heard that jet sound. The dark sky turned orange. Victoria says a jet drone had crashed nearby. Her sister panicked.
25: She got really scared the time she cried.
1: Valeria forces a smile.
9: It was very scary. I just heard that noise. And then my mom said that we should go to the shelter.
1: This family, like most Ukrainians, know that their country does not have enough air defense supplies to intercept Russian missiles, which have also been striking the capital. Russia's new jet-powered drones travel as fast as some missiles. In another Kyiv suburb, Russian drones hit a production site for Coca-Cola. 42-year-old Oksana Semenyuk heard the explosion, the loudest she ever remembers. She says she feels far more vulnerable with jet drones attacking Ukraine. They fly low and there are a lot of them, she says, and we don't know where they will fall. In Russia, Ukrainian drones have been hitting energy and logistic targets all year in an attempt to weaken the Kremlin's ability to wage war. Olena Skulovatova, the writer and mother of three, says she supports this campaign, even if it brings more retaliation from Russia. Russians will at least feel the pain of war, she says, rather than continuing to live their lives while Ukrainians are killed. Joanna Kakissis, NPR News, Kyiv.
6: $5.85 a gallon. That is how much diesel in the U.S. costs now. This is an all-time high. NPR Energy reporter Willa Rubin explains why and what that means for the price of, well, everything.
10: Much of the economy runs on diesel. Trucks, tractors, nearly 90% of school buses. Jaime Brito is the head of Dow Jones Energy, and he does not mince words about why diesel matters.
11: Diesel is the blood of the economy, is the engine in which you move goods, food, agricultural goods from the farm to the supermarket.
10: And when the price of diesel goes up, it hurts. It's gone up by more than $2 a gallon on average over the past year, according to AAA. The last time prices were this high, it was 2022, after Russia's full-scale invasion of Ukraine. And when I asked Brito about what's behind these record high diesel prices, he asked,
11: how much time do you have? I mean, the diesel story, I would title it, you know, everything, everywhere, all at once, no?
10: In other words, it's not one factor driving up the price, it's all of them. Factor one, the Strait of Hormuz. Because of the war in Iran, not much oil is getting through it. Factor two, refineries around the world, like in China, have scaled back their exports so they can meet their own needs. Factor three, jet fuel. The war drove up the price of jet fuel and consequently airfare.
11: What refiners in the U.S. did is they tried to take opportunity of the price incentive to produce more jet fuel.
10: But making more jet fuel meant we got less diesel. Then factor four, the war in Ukraine. Ukraine has been firing at Russian refineries, taking many of them offline. Russia has stopped exporting its remaining diesel. It all adds up to a perfect storm.
11: So it's scary. I mean, the diesel situation, it's like the entire supply shock was concentrated throughout the supply chain into the diesel market, and this is what we have now.
10: That risks driving up prices for everything. Patrick DeHaan, petroleum analyst at GasBuddy, says
12: there's going to be a trickle-down.
10: A trickle-down to the price of food, because it's nearly harvest season, and lots of farm equipment runs on diesel. And with winter on the horizon, homes in part of the country use heating oil, which is functionally the same as diesel, so potentially more expensive. And frankly, anything that has to be shipped probably needs diesel.
12: If the cost of diesel is elevated, Americans are going to feel it indirectly through whatever they buy, whatever they have delivered, the groceries that they buy, the fruits that they eat, the meats, you know, all of it moves with diesel.
10: Which could mean an expensive few months to come. Willa Rubin, NPR News.

President Trump wants to build a 250-foot arch near the entrance to Arlington Cemetery. It does not have final approval, but digging may start anyway. We'll meet three Vietnam veterans who want it stopped. That's at 4:35 here on All Things Considered. It's 4:18, and it's time now for the Business Minute from NHPR and Business NH Magazine. Valley Regional Hospital is on the cusp of opening a new $19.5 million facility in Claremont. The Concord Monitor reports several medical departments will now operate under the same roof with the goal of increasing collaboration. The Michael and Sheila Satzow's Health Center is located across the street from the hospital's emergency department and will offer primary care, imaging, orthopedics, OBGYN, and other services. Plans began about

0: Picture this. You're walking through the vibrant, neon-lit skyscrapers of Tokyo after a day spent exploring historic temples and shrines, taking in the unforgettable cuisine, and immersing yourself in everything that Japan has to offer. When you become an NHPR monthly sustaining member for as little as $5 a month, that dream could become your reality. We're giving away a 7-night trip to Japan to one lucky winner who will fly out of Boston and start their journey in Tokyo. Plus, you'll continue to sustain the NHPR news and programming that keeps New Hampshire connected. 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
1: 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I'll be sitting down with New York Times best-selling author Ariel Lawhon to discuss her action-packed new novel, The Pirate Queen, following the legendary heroine of 16th century Ireland. It's pretty good. You can get your tickets now for this Writers on a New England Stage on Wednesday, September 9th at themusichall.org. At 4:30, the news is next from NPR and NHPR. Updates on the weather as well. Stay with us.
2: Live from NPR News in Washington, I'm Dan Ronan. The judge in the Lindsey Clancy murder trial declared a mistrial today after jurors said they could not reach a unanimous verdict. This was the seventh day of deliberations. The Plymouth, Massachusetts jury was trying to decide if Clancy was criminally responsible when she strangled her three young children in 2023. Plymouth County District Attorney Tim Cruz says it's too early to decide if they will seek a retrial.
3: In the end, I bring it all back to the child victims in this case, Cora, Dawson, and Callan. This was and has always been about getting justice for those three little babies.
2: Clancy is a former labor and delivery nurse who has not denied killing her children, but her legal team argued she suffered from severe postpartum psychosis. A hearing to determine the next steps on the case is set for September the 29th. A new study finds the use of the GLP-1 drugs like Wegovy and Zepbound to fight obesity in younger kids has skyrocketed in the U.S. NPR's Maria Godoy reports the surge in prescriptions has occurred even though the Food and Drug Administration has not approved their use for children under the age of 12.
4: The study found more than 20,000 children between the ages of 8 and 11 have taken GLP-1 drugs since 2019. While that overall number remains low, it represents a surge of more than 300-fold among this age group. The vast majority of kids prescribed the medications, nearly 94%, had severe obesity. Clinical guidelines do allow for the use of the medications in kids as young as 8, but older kids were more likely to receive a prescription than younger kids. An estimated 20% of children in the U.S. have obesity. The findings appear in the journal Pediatrics. Maria Godoy, NPR News.
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1: Live from NHPR News, I'm Julia Barnett. Big money continues to flow into the hotly contested Democratic primary in New Hampshire's 1st Congressional District. NHPR's Josh Rogers reports.
5: By Election Day on Tuesday, overall spending in this race by front-running candidates Maura Sullivan and Stephanie Shaheen and the outside groups supporting and opposing them is likely to top $12 million, making it the most costly congressional primary in state history. Both candidates have raised substantial sums themselves, Sullivan $3.6 million, Shaheen $2.4 million. But outside groups are also spending big. Six super PACs have now plowed more than $5 million into the race to either boost Shaheen or attack Sullivan. Super PACs are also weighing in on Sullivan's behalf. Vote Vets, which backs former military members, has now spent $2 million in the race, while a separate veterans-focused group, the Servant Leader PAC, has spent $1 million for Sullivan. Josh Rogers, NHPR News.
1: Gas prices are on track to set a national record this weekend. NHPR's Jackie Harris has more on what Labor Day weekend travelers can expect.
6: The average price of gas for the whole country is $4.14 per gallon. That's the highest average for this time of year ever. According to AAA, gasoline demand usually decreases this time of year. But the price of crude oil remains high due to volatility in the Strait of Hormuz. The price of gas in New Hampshire is just a smidge lower than the national average, coming in at $4.13 per gallon of regular fuel. Diesel is currently $5.74 per gallon. Prices are highest in the northern half of the state and in Stratford County. The highest average ever recorded for a gallon of regular fuel in New Hampshire was $4.99 in June 2022. Jackie Harris, NHPR News.
1: In your forecast for tonight, cloudy with some fog, lows in the mid-50s north, upper 50s south. Tomorrow, partly sunny skies, chance of rain mostly north, highs in the 70s statewide. Tomorrow night, partly cloudy with showers possible, lows in the 50s. And Sunday, rain likely across the state with highs in the lower 60s north, upper 70s south. 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
8: From NPR News, this is All Things Considered. I'm Scott Detrow in Washington.
9: And I'm Elsa Chang in Culver City, California. Well, the Trump administration says it will break ground on its D.C. arch in the next 2 weeks, even though the project has yet to receive federal approval. The 250-foot arch would tower over Arlington National Cemetery and the Lincoln Memorial. It's already drawn public pushback, and a lawsuit is now escalating. NPR's Rachel Treisman joins us now to talk about all of this. Hi, Rachel.
10: Hey, Elsa.
9: Okay, so I know that you've been covering a lot of hearings, a lot of questions about the arch over the last few months. What changed this week?
10: Right. So Interior Secretary Doug Burgum said yesterday that, quote, excavation work will begin in the next 2 weeks at the traffic circle on Arlington Memorial Bridge, where this administration wants to put the arch.
9: Okay.
10: Now, any structure this big would be controversial, since it will, of course, impact things like road and air traffic, not to mention some pretty key views of the city. U.S. Representative Don Beyer, a Democrat, represents the part of Virginia where the arch would stand.
11: 250 feet is twice as tall as the Lincoln Memorial, half as tall as the Washington Monument. You'll be able to see this from almost any place inside the Beltway.
10: The administration's own National Park Service agrees. It said in a report last week that the arch would disrupt the historical significance of dozens of nearby sites. But the government still wants to move forward, so quickly that it's announcing this work before it's even gotten final approval.
9: Yeah, tell us more about that. Like, what steps has the administration taken so far, and what steps are left?
10: There are two federal panels that need to review this kind of construction in D.C.
9: Mm-hmm.
10: The first, the Commission of Fine Arts, gave final approval to the design back in May. Its members were all appointed by President Trump. The second, the National Capital Planning Commission, which is also led by administration appointees, has given some green lights, but it hasn't granted final approval yet, and it doesn't meet again until October. There are also a bunch of federally required reviews still underway about things like aviation safety and historic preservation. The White House told us in a statement that it is still seeking those approvals and is only starting work that, quote, helps in the process. But Beyer isn't surprised that the administration wants to move quickly.
11: I think Republicans expect that in 9 weeks they're going to lose the majority of the House, maybe the Senate, and that this project is going to be endangered by a new Democratic majority that actually stands up to Trump.
9: Huh. Well, meanwhile, a group of Vietnam War veterans has already sued the government to try to block construction of this arch. They say it desecrates the cemetery, that the project needs congressional approval. Can you talk about where does that lawsuit stand right now?
10: Well, also on Thursday, the same day as Burgum's announcement, lawyers for the federal government asked the judge in that case to dismiss it altogether. And they cited last week's Supreme Court ruling in a different construction case over the White House ballroom. The court said there that the historic preservation group that sued over the construction of the ballroom didn't have the legal standing to do so. And so now the government's lawyers are saying that same reasoning should apply to the arch. But Nicholas Sansone, the lawyer leading this arch lawsuit, says this case is completely different. For example, the veterans suing over the arch have deep ties to Arlington National Cemetery and a lot at stake, especially now.
12: The Supreme Court's decision in the ballroom case has made clear that once construction starts, it's very hard to walk it back.
10: He's with Public Citizen, the nonprofit representing the veterans, and they're asking the court to weigh in on the government's plans quickly.
9: That is NPR's Rachel Treisman. Thank you, Rachel.
10: Thank you.
8: Nearly every state holds a state fair, and Minnesota has one of the biggest in the country. For years, the Crop Art Exhibition has been one of its most popular attractions. This year, many works on display portrayed what happened when federal immigration enforcement officers came to the state for the Trump administration's Operation Metro Surge. Minnesota Public Radio's Alex V. Cipolli reports.
13: On this day, hundreds of people are waiting outside the State Fair's Agriculture Horticulture building. It's home to the crop art exhibit. Joe Carlson has been in line for an hour.
14: First of all, I'm shocked how long the lines are this year.
13: Carlson says it's worth the wait. Crop art is one of the state's traditions. Participants must use seeds and plant parts from native crops in their design.
14: It's like uniquely political. It's like art form born of the cold and like our agricultural traditions, a creative expression of, I don't know, the current sentiments that are happening here in Minnesota too.
13: Crop art has been part of the fair for decades. This year, there are a record-breaking 600 pieces. While many touch on pop culture and history, many others depict the Trump administration's anti-immigration surge. In the winter, thousands of immigration and border enforcement agents came to Minnesota with the stated purpose of deporting undocumented immigrants. It was a turbulent couple of months. So artist Jennifer Nelson decided to show Minnesota's turmoil by creating her version of Pablo Picasso's 1937 masterpiece, the anti-war painting, Guernica.
15: What Picasso was doing was letting people know that when acts of war happen, when authoritarian governments kind of flex their muscles and go heavy-handed, it is always regular people that paid the price. And I think we felt that really heavy in the Twin Cities this year.
13: Instead of Picasso's anguished horse, Nelson's piece depicts a rising loon. The loon is the Minnesota state bird, which became a symbol of community resistance during the surge. There are also images of Alex Preddy and Renee Good, two Minnesotans killed by federal agents. And Liam Conejo Ramos, the five-year-old boy wearing a blue bunny hat who was detained by ICE. And
15: there are images that are protesters that are one figure in the painting represents all the neighborhood watch people I would see lining the immigrant business corridor nearest my house.
13: Ike Whiting made five pieces of art in response to the ICE deployment. He points to one with a big orange whistle.
16: This represents a grassroots organization that was formed after the surge began as a group that offered legal observation, mutual aid, lots of support for the community of neighbors who were being harassed and stolen by the federal government. So this whistle represents the whistles that patrollers and observers had.
13: This year, one artwork proved to be especially controversial because it displayed the numbers 8647. A local media outlet and some people online viewed it as a threat, since using the number 86 broadly means to get rid of, and Trump is the country's 47th president. The artist Tamara Sawyer asked for the piece to be removed from the fair after being harassed online, and in a statement said there is no threat intended, but they do want to see the president impeached and removed from office. Whiting says there is a rich history of crop art created in response to political and current events.
16: There have always been pieces that talk about political things, right? Because that's what art does. Crop art is no different than any other art form.
13: Fairgoer Margaret Grosspeach says it's cathartic to see the government's anti-immigration enforcement surge captured in crop art.
17: Things happened on our street. It was very real, and we don't want it lost. So for it to be memorialized and remembered is quite important.
13: The Crop Art Exhibition at the Minnesota State Fair will be up through Labor Day. Many pieces can also be seen at cropart.com. For NPR News, I'm Alex Fisopoli in Falcon Heights, Minnesota, near the Twin Cities.
1: This is All Things Considered on NHPR. I'm Julia Barnett. 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NHPR is launching Wild at Home this Sunday. It's a new program and podcast for curious kids and young at heart adventurers, featuring naturalists Susie Spickle and Karen Rent from the Harris Center for Conservation Education. And they're here with me now to talk about Wild at Home. Susie, Karen, welcome.
18: Thank you. We're glad to be here.
19: Super excited.
1: So this is NHPR's first show for kids. In Wild at Home, you want to spark curiosity and excitement and wonder for the kids who are listening. But of course, you also have to teach the facts. So how do you find that balance?
19: It's interesting because I actually don't really ever think about the facts. I mean, I don't think of them as facts necessarily. I think of them as just, wow, like this is so cool. And I think every time I go outside, I come up with questions that I want to maybe learn about. And we just live in this amazing world, and you don't have to be in the middle of the wilderness to experience that.
18: Yeah,
19: maybe you think about facts more than I do. I just think of them as like cool tidbits.
18: I don't really think about facts either. I just think about the process of discovery and kind of the information that goes along with it, I guess, is, you know, if they see something interesting outside, like an acorn with a tiny little hole in it, and then, you know, I know that there's a little weevil inside the acorn and we can crack open the acorn and look inside of it. It's almost like it teaches itself. The information is just there. And sometimes I feel like I'm more like a storyteller or a translator or communicator of what is going on in the wild world.
1: Did you test any of your episodes with kids? And if so, what did you learn from them?
18: Oh, yeah, we did. On Wild at Home, we have voices of our students that we work with. And I think that's really neat, is to get the actual kind of ideas from young people out there. What are they thinking? What do they know? What do they want to know? So we shared with them some finished episodes, and they liked it. They liked the jokes. They liked the music.
19: There was so much giggling and fun when we listened to it together with that group.
20: Antlers fall off. Thorns do not.
21: Antlers, like antlers and tufts, or maybe it's chest tufts.
22: Because there are a lot of animals that have hooves.
1: So you're teaching kids a lot through Wild at Home, but what's something kids have taught you?
19: How to have fun, even when your mind might be somewhere else.
18: And how to still see and discover the magic of the wild world. When you're out with kids, they're excited to see something like a caterpillar, something that we might just walk by as adults and kind of dismiss or not even pay attention to. So I think time with kids really helps you slow down and notice the small kind of everyday wild things that are around you.
19: They also have a lot of good jokes.
18: Oh, yeah.
1: So listeners will also be able to find some information from Wild at Home episodes on our website. What's going to be available there?
18: We wrote show notes, and they're helpful ways for people to continue to kind of build their knowledge about the topic.
19: So the show notes will include children's literature for different reading levels, and then also fun things that you can do.
1: Cool. Well, great resources to have. Thank you both so much, and welcome to the airwaves.
19: Well, thank you.
18: Yeah, everybody get wild at home.
1: Susie Spickle and Karen Rent are naturalists at the Harris Center for Conservation Education and hosts of Wild at Home, NHPR's new nature podcast for kids, which you can hear every other Sunday at 9:35 on NHPR and at NHPR.org or wherever you get your podcasts. Going

0: of what steel beams to keep and why?
1: There was an archive team set up by Port Authority with a couple people on it, and at first they were actually looking at pieces of steel that showed evidence of twisting or real kind of distress. And in that way, I think it is, there are a lot of parallels with this idea of the body in distress and these Christian paintings from the Middle Ages onward that show tormented and twisted figures.
0: You, at several points throughout the book, compare this to the Berlin Wall in terms of both, again, surprising, I didn't realize how much of the Berlin Wall was just kind of discarded or reused as opposed to the pieces that we still see, but also the idea of a physical relic telling a story and making a connection, and also the idea of what somebody expected to see when they encounter a piece of steel from the World Trade Center or a piece of the Berlin Wall.
1: Yeah, I think the Berlin Wall was a bit of a cautionary tale for people from the Port Authority, because once the East German regime fell, they actually started to sell off pieces of their own wall in their last failing moments. And then afterward, there was a lot more commercialization of the Berlin Wall, which is why you can find segments of the Berlin Wall in shopping malls, in hotel lobbies, you know, not where we typically think about finding a memorial. There also are a lot of commercial ventures that sell pieces of the Berlin Wall to this day, little tiny chipped off pieces in plastic bags that you can buy for $25 at a store in Berlin. The Port Authority really didn't want that to happen with steel from the World Trade Center, and they explicitly prohibited any commercialization of the steel. And on the one or two occasions where pieces of the steel did show up on eBay, they very quickly went after the people who'd posted that. So they want it to be something managed by nonprofits for individual people, and that's why it's really interesting, because you have individual firehouses or very small nonprofits receiving the steel to make memorials, and it's not just these big institutions with a lot of capacity.
0: We're at a 25-year anniversary, which means every year more and more adults are walking around who have no memory of what actually happened on 9/11. As this day moves into, you know, a quarter century in the past, what do you think the role of memorials like the ones that you looked at are?
1: I think that memorials always have this injunction to never forget. And the sad thing is that people are always going to forget. But I think that the memorials that are made from this steel are compelling enough that even if people have forgotten or if they've never known it in the first place, they will be able to go up to the piece of steel and see that it is something unique, that it's something that's been through, something that's been weathered and been twisted and deformed. And then hopefully through the plaques, they can learn more about the attack on the World Trade Center, and they can figure out what they want to make of the attack. I think we're coming into a new generation now where some of the patriotic bromides that we experienced in the years right after the fall of the World Trade Centers, those are melting away, and we can come to this with fresh eyes and think about memorialization that is maybe a little bit less of the kind of flag-waving and soaring bald eagle kind. Mm-hmm. And I will say that for a lot of the memorials we saw, there was none of that. People were actually not as sort of overtly patriotic in that chest-thumping way. People were actually genuinely mournful, and I think looking towards what they wanted to give future generations.
0: That's Sam Holleran, one of the authors of the new book, Scattered Steel. Thank you so much.
1: Thank you.
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5: 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Ahead of the primary election on Tuesday, we're going to check in with the town clerk in Durham to get the latest on any new rules and regulations, what you need to know before heading to the polls. 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Happy Friday. 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We've got the news next from NPR and NHPR. 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
6: Live from NPR News in Washington, I'm Dan Ronan. The price of diesel is at a record high today, $5.85 a gallon according to AAA. But those prices have been ticking up for months amid the global shortage, in part due to the war in Iran. NPR's Willa Rubin has more on how this is playing out for one farmer.
7: Dale Heminger runs a dairy and cabbage farm in upstate New York, and diesel is his fuel.
8: We have to run tractors and harvesters and trucks, and they almost exclusively run on diesel.
7: The cost for a gallon of diesel is up about $2 over the past year. That means fuel has cost Heminger close to $45,000 for a tank of 10,000 gallons. Last year, it was $25,000.
8: It's really putting a pinch on things.
7: And because crop prices are often set in advance, there isn't much wiggle room.
8: We're price takers. We can't just pass it on. So we have to weather the storm.
7: He says they're bracing for the harvest and for the next 6 months to be very tight financially. Willa Rubin, NPR News.
6: The Trump administration says it will break ground on a proposed D.C. arch in the coming days without approval and despite a lawsuit. NPR's Rachel Treisman reports.
9: Interior Secretary Doug Burgum says, quote, excavation work will begin in the next 2 weeks at the proposed arch site, a traffic circle on the bridge between the Lincoln Memorial and Arlington National Cemetery. But the project is still awaiting final approval from a federal planning commission, as well as aviation safety and historic preservation reviews. The White House told NPR that this early work doesn't require approval, which it is still seeking. A group of Vietnam War veterans is already suing over the arch, arguing it can't be built without authorization from Congress. The Trump administration asked this week to have that case thrown out. Rachel Treisman, NPR News.
6: It's NPR.
5: Live from NHPR News, I'm Julia Barnett. Big money continues to flow into the hotly contested Democratic primary in New Hampshire's 1st Congressional District. NHPR's Josh Rogers reports.
10: By Election Day on Tuesday, overall spending in this race by front-running candidates Maura Sullivan and Stephanie Shaheen and the outside groups supporting and opposing them is likely to top $12 million, making it the most costly congressional primary in state history. Both candidates have raised substantial sums themselves, Sullivan $3.6 million, Shaheen $2.4 million. But outside groups are also spending big. Six super PACs have now plowed more than $5 million into the race to either boost Shaheen or attack Sullivan. Super PACs are also weighing in on Sullivan's behalf. Vote Vets, which backs former military members, has now spent $2 million in the race, while a separate veterans-focused group, the Servant Leader PAC, has spent $1 million for Sullivan. Josh Rogers, NHPR News.
5: Gas prices are on track to set a national record this weekend. NHPR's Jackie Harris has more on what Labor Day weekend travelers can expect.
11: The average price of gas for the whole country is $4.14 per gallon. That's the highest average for this time of year ever. According to AAA, gasoline demand usually decreases this time of year. But the price of crude oil remains high due to volatility in the Strait of Hormuz. The price of gas in New Hampshire is just a smidge lower than the national average, coming in at $4.13 per gallon of regular fuel. Diesel is currently $5.74 per gallon. Prices are highest in the northern half of the state and in Stratford County. The highest average ever recorded for a gallon of regular fuel in New Hampshire was $4.99 in June 2022. Jackie Harris, NHPR News.
5: In your forecast for tonight, cloudy with some fog, lows in the mid-50s north, upper 50s south. Tomorrow, partly sunny skies, chance of rain north, highs in the 70s statewide. Tomorrow night, partly cloudy with showers possible, lows in the 50s. And a bit warmer on Sunday with rain likely across the state. Right now, Concord, 83 degrees. 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
12: This is All Things Considered from NPR News. I'm Elsa Chang in Culver City, California.
0: And I'm Scott Detrow in Washington. After a bruising primary, Michigan Democrats are trying to unify so that they can hold on to a must-win seat to reclaim the majority in the U.S. Senate. Healing these fractures is proving complicated. Here's NPR congressional reporter Sam Gringlas.
13: From a rented strip mall space decorated with district maps and a literal blue wall, the Midland County Democrats marshal volunteers. Tonight, members are getting a pep talk from Senator Alyssa Slotkin. She'd just come from the annual motorcycle tour hosted by fellow Michigan Senate Democrat Gary Peters.
14: I did not, like, drive the Harley. I just strapped myself to a dude named DJ from Benton, Michigan, an iron worker.
13: Peters is retiring. Former public health official Abdul El-Sayed is the Democrat vying to follow him. Peters and most of the Democratic establishment supported another candidate in the primary. El-Sayed, backed by progressives like Senator Bernie Sanders, won by less than a percentage point. Slotkin did not endorse in the primary, but is now trying to rally her party around their nominee.
14: I know that you're encountering neighbors and people at the door who are not sure. But let me tell you, there are plenty of things that I don't agree with Abdul on, but we agree on the really important stuff.
13: Like defending democracy. Slotkin is a moderate, El-Sayed much further left. But Slotkin says, like her, El-Sayed is willing to fight. Here's Midland Democrats co-chair Lara Bell Phillips.
15: These issues that we've talked about are so unifying. That is going to be what is going to heal any schism that's there.
13: Bringing Democrats together is one challenge. Another is winning over independents, like in this deep red corner of mid-Michigan. Kathleen Correll worries some voters may be scared off by El-Sayed's positions, like saying he wants to abolish and replace ICE. Republicans are characterizing El-Sayed as dangerous.
16: I think he's a great candidate. I want to believe he's going to win. I mean, I'd love to think people are changing, but just the name alone, Abdul, some people are very tainted in the stereotypes, and I've talked to some of these people.
13: After a primary season rife with debates over the direction of the party, Democrats are trying to stitch their coalition back together. In an interview, Slotkin acknowledged there's work to do in Michigan. Still?
17: Good Midwesterners, good Michiganders are pragmatists, and they understand that, okay, someone wins a primary, and then you move forward.
13: For some Democrats, though, moving on has not been easy. 100 miles away in the Detroit suburbs, post-primary unity was tested as El-Sayed hosted an event in Farmington Hills.
18: When they lie on us and tell us that somebody like me can't win, I want to show them the big-hearted and open-minded Michigan I know.
13: The mayor here had endorsed El-Sayed's opponent in the primary. Now she was on hand rallying for the nominee. But voter Judy Kessler and her three friends came hoping to hear more from El-Sayed. They were hurt by his comments after a March vehicle attack on the nearby Temple Israel preschool. Members of the assailant's family had been killed by Israeli strikes in Lebanon. At the time, El-Sayed said in part that violence is a cycle and that hurt people hurt people.
19: He knows that it's a sensitivity for people around here.
13: Despite being billed as a town hall, El-Sayed did not take questions.
19: I feel like there was some mysterious thing in the room that no one was willing to say. People say this about me, let me tell you this, rather than just cliches. And that's what I felt I got.
13: Last week, El-Sayed came under renewed scrutiny for his relationship with left-wing streamer Hassan Piker. Piker had made comments implying that Jews' support for Israel put them at risk of violence. El-Sayed sought to distance himself from the controversy, calling anti-Semitism a scourge and saying Piker does not speak for the campaign. After the event, I asked Elsayed how he's pivoting from the primary to cultivating broader appeal.
20: Yeah, our message has really changed, but we're a lot more focused on the contrast with Mike Rogers.
13: Rogers is his Republican opponent. I told Elsayed about the conversation with Kessler.
20: I know that the things that unify us are so much bigger than the things that divide us. And I hope that I can continue to make the argument that inspires them to not just come out and vote, but to bring others out to vote.
13: A few days later, at events with Jewish Democrats, Elsayed apologized for his comment after the synagogue attack. Whether that is enough is something Democrats like Kessler will now decide. Sam Greenglass, NPR News, Farmington Hills, Michigan.
12: It's been more than a week since catastrophic floods hit Nepal and Tibet. More than 1,200 people are reported dead, and more than 5,000 are still missing as crews keep searching for survivors. While the waters have receded, NPR's Jonathan Lambert reports that threats to physical and mental health persist.
21: Before the floods, Bidur in the Nuwakot district was a bustling place. Hundreds of homes and businesses hugged the Trishuli River, which cuts a winding path through the Himalayas. Sushma Busal of the humanitarian nonprofit IFRC says the town was a central transit point, and she was stunned by what she saw in parts of it earlier this week.
22: There's nothing left there. There's no village. There's no sign of anyone there, and no, and a lot of houses have been like just washed off.
21: Across the river, she says Trishuli Hospital was where many in the region sought care. But the flood destroyed the bridges that enabled many to reach it. While it once took 10 minutes to cross,
22: now it takes about 10 hours for people to go and walk through the trail and get to the other side of the river.
21: It's a situation that's playing out across the region and imperiling the health of tens of thousands. Floods have completely destroyed or damaged at least 7 hospitals and health centers and cut off access to many more. That's making it harder to care for those injured by the floods and those with routine medical needs. Ablisha Gurung is with UNICEF in Nepal.
23: We know in the community there are pregnant women who have expected delivery date coming in the next few weeks. So we set up a basic medical tent so that health services can resume.
21: Even health facilities that are mostly intact are still having problems, like basic refrigeration for medical supplies.
23: There is no electricity. The vaccines are quickly started to degrade.
21: Many who need medicine for chronic conditions can't get it now either. Padam Sinkata is from this region and is now a global health researcher at the University of Chester in England.
24: People with the diabetes, hypertension, cancer, or other disease, they need a medication. And then even they survive because they run away, they lost the medication. There's no health facility to get that medicine. The consequences are the people who are already under chronic condition even become worse.
21: Officials are scrambling to shore up this basic medical care. At the same time, they're on the lookout for new threats. Damaged water systems raise the risk of waterborne disease outbreaks like diarrhea or cholera, and thousands who've been displaced by the floods are crowded into temporary shelters like gyms or government buildings where airborne diseases can easily spread.
24: The health system in Nepal is not prepared for this level of disaster.
21: There's also a mental health crisis brewing. Ayush Joshi with the nonprofit Save the Children visited a holding center earlier this week. He was struck by what happened whenever a helicopter looking for survivors passed overhead.
25: You would see children in these holding center looking up in the sky, you know, and it's not just one child. It's like every child, they just look up.
21: He says the kids looked hopeful.
25: Because every helicopter carries, even for a moment, the possibility that someone they love might be found.
21: Many in these centers are holding on to that hope and struggling to come to terms with what's been lost.
25: One girl that I spoke to told me that she could not sleep because she had seen 4 of her best friends being washed away by the flood.
21: Save the Children and other responders are trying to provide support now for acute psychological distress. But he says many of these mental scars will linger long after the official response ends. Jonathan Lambert, NPR News.
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5: This is All Things Considered on NHPR. I'm Julia Barnett. Election officials across New Hampshire are getting ready for the state primaries next Tuesday. There's been some changes to statewide election laws in recent years, so we're checking in with Rachel Dean, a town clerk in Durham, to see how she's been preparing and what she's been hearing from voters this election season. Rachel, thank you for being here.
26: Happy to be here.
5: So what have you been doing to prepare for Tuesday's election?
1: Oh boy. So the town of Durham has been doing a lot of pre-work ahead of election day, trying to make sure that all of our staff and volunteers are familiar with all the many election law changes that happened in 2025 and 2026. The main ones that impact our community are the identifications that we can now accept for voter registration, absentee ballots, and identifying yourself for the purposes of election.
3: So, Rachel, just the super short, like, bullet point version of it, what are the most recent voting law changes that voters need to know before Tuesday?
1: The state of New Hampshire will no longer accept a student ID as a form of identification, whether that's for voter registration or absentee voting. The other thing that folks need to know is if they can't make it into vote and they have to vote by absentee, they have to show a government-issued photo ID.
3: Amid all of these changes, what outreach did you do in the community to make sure that people knew what was going on?
1: We have a key group of people that are very active. So they would reach out to us, the election officials, and we would provide them with the information. This year in particular, we did an additional voter registration drive at our public library. And then we had a senior assisted living facility come to us to help those folks register to vote. The community is home to the University of New Hampshire's main campus. So we tend to see a larger voter turnout for voters that also attend the university. We had a group that worked on disseminating that information to leadership at the University of New Hampshire. And then we also had our own supervisors of the voter checklist working directly with UNH to set up. We haven't officially done the drives there yet because the students have just gotten back to campus, but we plan to do more drives for them after the state primary.
3: So you've been a town clerk and deputy clerk for 10 years or so now. How does the preparation for this primary compare to all the other elections you've been involved in?
1: What I've been seeing with the elections that are happening now, no election is similar to the last. So because there's so many changes happening and voter behavior around elections has shifted in terms of how interested voters are, how passionate they are, who shows up, they don't tend to be the same at all. And with the new laws, we're going to be experiencing some of those changes for the first time. So we don't know what to expect. Will we see a lot of voter turnout? Will we not? Will we see a lot of challenges? What I will say is the new consistency is we have to be ready for anything.
3: And what have you been hearing from voters? What are some of the common concerns or questions that they're coming to you with?
1: Voters are really worried about absentee ballots. In my office, at least, when they see headlines at the national level, you know, things coming down from the federal government on mail-in votes, that creates a lot of confusion and concern. So we will get lots of calls from voters worried that when they mail their ballots in, that the town isn't going to receive it. We don't anticipate that impacting us in New Hampshire for this primary election.
3: Anything else you want voters to know before they head to the polls on Tuesday? Tips, tricks?
1: Yeah, the number one thing I want voters to know is that we absolutely want to see them on election day. If there is a problem or an issue, a lot of times election officials can help. Just know that election officials in the state of New Hampshire are very dedicated to making sure that votes that should be counted are counted. So we really want to encourage people to come out and vote.
3: Rachel Dean is Durham's town clerk. Thank you so much for joining me.
1: Thanks for having me.
3: You can find more information and election coverage at nhpr.org. 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I'm Julia Barnett. And it's time now for the forecast. Here's Caitlin Farrell at the Mount Washington Observatory.
4: As low pressure continues to stall off the coast of Nova Scotia, moisture and cloud cover will persist throughout the night and into the morning Saturday. Lows tonight will range in the upper 50s to the west of Meredith and upper 50s, low 60s to the east. The greatest chance of a rain shower will be before midnight north of Whitefield. Leftover moisture will create patchy fog Saturday morning, so take extra time when leaving the house. Winds are expected to increase to 5 to 10 miles per hour from the north around the afternoon. Highs will range from the mid-50s to the north and lower 60s to the south. The next chance of rain showers will be Saturday afternoon as a cold front pushes its way through the state. For NHPR, this is meteorologist Caitlin Farrell reporting from the Mount Washington Observatory.
5: Thank you, Caitlin. Right now in Laconia, it's 79 degrees, Hanover 76, and Concord 83. 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
0: It's All Things Considered from NPR News. I'm Scott Detrow.
12: And I'm Elsa Chang. So I turned 50 this year, an age that many people, especially women, are taught to dread. But I was determined to barrel into this year celebrating all that I have gained and reaching this half century of life. I planned my 50th birthday bash with the intensity of a heat-seeking missile, resolved to demonstrate to the entire world that I was so excited about this new decade of life. But was all of that some defiant show on my part or genuine exuberance about aging? Well, to be honest, I toggle between both constantly. Like, I know this next stage of life presents daunting challenges, but also beautiful opportunity. And I want to lean into what is good, what is awesome about these next years. And that is why I am so grateful my NPR colleague Allison Aubrey wrote a book exactly about this. It's called Your Turn: How to Create a Midlife You Love. It's about how, after years of striving and checking all the boxes, how you can make this so-called third turn in life, one that is filled with renewed purpose, true contentment, and even fresh excitement. Allison Aubrey, who is usually in Washington, D.C., joins me now in person at NPR West. So awesome to have you here, Allison.
6: It is so awesome to be here in the flesh. Thank you for having me.
12: Of course. Wait, okay, so why did you feel that this was a book you had to write right now?
6: Well, first of all, I should say, welcome to midlife, Elsa. I have very optimistically reframed midlife as 50 to 75, because look, you know, by 2050, there will be 3.7 million centenarians walking this globe.
12: Wow.
6: So we won't all make it to 100, but optimistically.
12: Well, if so many of us are going to be living until at least 100 years old, turning midlife, I mean, that means we've still got half of our lifetimes left. Is that why you decide to write this book? Because there's so much to still figure out?
6: There is so much to figure out. And as I looked ahead, I realized, wow, there are going to hopefully be decades where I could look beyond parenting, you know, beyond the paycheck, to sort of ask these big questions of, you know, who am I now? And you know, what is my purpose in life?
12: Yeah.
6: Because what I have found in interviewing 150 women is that when you can parlay your strengths and talents and everything you learn on the job into something that is, you know, more heartfelt and more legacy oriented, of sort of asking, what can I give back?
12: Mm-hmm.
6: That is the place to put your attention.
12: Let's talk about that. You go on essentially what you call a midlife curiosity tour, and you meet these different inspiring women who have each approached their third turn, as you call it, in different ways. Do you want to talk about one or two of them that especially struck you?
6: Sure. You know, I met a lawyer who opened a bookshop. I met a nurse practitioner who took lead vocals in this band in Maine. They travel up and down the coast singing. I met a shy editor who was very buttoned down and, you know, very much their perfectionist. And her name's Joanne. And she took her first improv class in her late 50s. She's now in her 60s. She performs in two improv troupes in Washington, D.C. And she said that learning improv gave her a new script for life.
12: Mm.
6: You know, she realized that when she approached all of life as yes and, saying yes to opportunities, that, you know, she was able to step into a voice that she didn't know she had.
12: That is so beautiful. I have to say, after reading your book, especially after reading Joanne's story, it inspired me to think about, what can I do to activate my life and my brain and my spirit in different ways?
2: I have resolved to take more singing lessons and to start acting class. And I am declaring this on national air because I want to commit to it. Listeners, you can write to me in a year and hold me accountable if I haven't done it.
6: I love
2: but
6: it.
2: I, you know, because you and I, Allison, we reside in hard news.
6: Yes.
2: We reside in reality. And I just want to play in make-believe. Can you talk about how, like, reconnecting with your ability to play can be so good in midlife?
6: Yeah. You know, one of the most surprising bits of science that I've come across in the last couple of years is a study that came out earlier this year. I actually covered it, but quick recap. People who engage with the arts, who use the creative process during the course of their week, so singing, dancing, going to the theater, look to be aging at a slower rate compared to people who do not engage with the creative process. And this was a really well done study. The researchers at University College London found that the effect on epigenetic aging was as strong as exercise.
2: Sign me up. You know, you also talk about the importance of who you surround yourself with. I mean, thank God for friends. I'm a woman who's not married. I don't have kids. And so my friends, they're basically my family unit.
6: Yes.
2: And now after reading your book, I'm even more convinced that it's friends who keep me alive longer and healthier. Can you talk about that, about the importance of community, especially in midlife and beyond?
6: Yeah, two quick points. You know, the first is our emotions are contagious. You know, we see this time and time again that we're sort of holding a mirror to the people we surround ourselves with. And if you're looking to be creative, if you're looking to be more positive, if you're looking to be more optimistic, surround yourself with the kind of people that you would like to be like.
2: Yes.
6: You know, after interviewing more than 150 people who've made really interesting and inspiring third turns, I see there's a bit of a formula. And I think the formula goes something like this.
2: Yeah.
6: Number one, go inward. You know, when you sort of excavate your past and think about the things that like lighted you up when you were a kid, whether it was singing or dancing or whatever it was, like go back to that. Then go find people who have like-minded interests, the group that is interested or organization that's interested in the hobby or the cause you're interested in. So that second step is, you know, outward. So the first step inward, then outward. And there you go. There's sort of the formula to move forward.
2: So Allison, how much has writing this book helped you personally evolve? Like, has willing this book into existence reflected in and of itself your own third turn, like important growth for you?
6: Absolutely. You know, Elsa, I am a science reporter, and I revere the scientific process, right? The idea that you can ask a question and then answer it with the scientific method. But I also realized that when I looked in the mirror, the questions I was asking myself, like, who am I now? What's happening to my body? What is my purpose? They couldn't be answered with the scientific method. And what I learned writing this book is that you have to make space for both the head and the heart, right?
2: Yes.
6: I am never going to dispense with looking for evidence for things. In fact, every tool in this book to help you find your way forward, they're all evidence-based tools. And I love that, absolutely love that. But now I can make space for wisdom. Now I have learned how to listen to my heart again, how to listen to my intuition.
2: I love that. Allison Aubrey's new book is called Your Turn, How to Create a Midlife You Love. Thank you so much for this conversation and for coming into NPR West, Allison.
6: Also, my heart is full. This has been amazing. Thank you.
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3: Good evening. A Ukrainian teen in Kyiv was at school when a Russian drone crashed into a nearby building.
30: I got really scared, and it was like so loud. We all understood what was happening.
3: It's Friday, September 4th, and it's All Things Considered on NHPR. I'm Julia Barnett. Thank you for joining me. Russian drones have struck Ukraine constantly for over a week, leaving residents feeling vulnerable. That's in this hour of All Things Considered. Also, diesel fuel prices have hit an all-time high as the war in Iran continues. And why this labor market favors employers? That's on Marketplace. But first, we'll get the latest from NPR.
31: Live from NPR News in Washington, I'm Janine Herbst. A judge has declared a mistrial in the case of Lindsay Clancy, the Massachusetts woman who admitted to killing her three children. Priyanka Dale McCluskey from member station WBUR has more.
32: After deliberating for almost 40 hours, the jury of nine women and three men said they remained deadlocked. Clancy's defense attorney, Kevin Reddington, told Judge William Sullivan that based on a note from the jury, just one member of the panel was holding out and preventing a verdict of not guilty.
33: Even though they have agreed and expressed doubt, they are refusing to apply the law as you've given it.
32: Reddington has argued Clancy should not be held responsible for killing her children, Cora, Dawson, and Callan, because she was suffering from severe postpartum psychosis. Prosecutors didn't say whether they would pursue a new trial. For NPR News, I'm Priyanka Dayal McCluskey in Boston.
31: The Trump administration is taking the unprecedented step of making state lists of adult citizens ahead of the midterm elections. As NPR's Jude Joffe Block reports, the plan was outlined in an executive order President Trump signed in March.
34: The executive order tasks the Department of Homeland Security and the Social Security Administration with compiling the citizenship lists and giving them to states at least 60 days before an election, which is now. But according to court filings, the Trump administration will not meet that deadline, but still plans to release the citizenship lists before the midterms. The nonprofit Electronic Privacy Information Center is suing to stop the plan from going forward, arguing it violates federal law, including the Privacy Act. It also argues the data the federal government has are not accurate, and lawyers on the case warn the plan could lead to chaos and potentially voters disenfranchised. Jude Joffe Block, NPR News.
31: And as the 2026 campaign season to the midterm elections next fall ramps up, candidates are spending more on advertising. And a new analysis shows more of those political commercials are being made using AI. NPR's Jeff Brumfield has more.
35: An analysis from the Wesleyan Media Project found a minimum of 164 ads so far this election cycle that were made or enhanced using artificial intelligence. Like this ad from earlier this year depicting Virginia Governor Abigail Spanberger as an arsonist.
36: Abigail Spanberger and the Richmond Democrats want to burn Virginia's democracy to the ground.
35: The ad shows an AI Spanberger playing with matches and pouring gasoline. The Wesleyan analysis found far more Republicans than Democrats used AI in their ads. A patchwork of state laws regulates AI's use in political advertising and what, if any, disclosures candidates must include. Jeff Brumfield, NPR News.
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3: Live from NHPR News, I'm Julia Barnett. A judge has denied an emergency request to reinstate the use of school IDs for primary voting next Tuesday in New Hampshire. NHPR's Todd Bookman reports the judge said any ruling this close to an election would cause confusion.
1: The Republican-backed law went into effect earlier this summer. It takes school-issued IDs off the list of approved identification in New Hampshire for registering or requesting a ballot. Supporters said only government-issued IDs should be accepted. A voting rights group has since sued and requested an emergency injunction reinstating the use of school IDs. There was a hearing on Monday in the case, but with so little time before Tuesday's state primary, the federal judge issued a brief order this week saying that any potential changes this close to an election would be disruptive. Judge Joseph LaPlante noted the plaintiffs waited more than 2 months before filing their legal challenge. He added, though, that he could still issue an order that would apply for the November general election. Opponents of the policy say it unfairly targets younger voters. Todd Bookman, NHPR News.
3: The New Hampshire Department of Health and Human Services is telling the public to get vaccinated against seasonal respiratory viruses, including flu, RSV, and COVID-19. The department said vaccines are available statewide and should be covered by insurance. Health officials recommend everyone ages 6 and older get the flu shot and the updated COVID-19 vaccine, especially people who are at increased risk of severe illness. That includes infants and young children, older adults, those who are pregnant, and people with chronic health conditions. In your forecast for tonight, cloudy skies with fog, lows in the mid-50s north, upper 50s south. Tomorrow, partly sunny with a chance of rain north, highs in the 70s statewide. Tomorrow night, partly cloudy with showers possible, lows in the 50s, and rain likely across the state on Sunday with highs in the lower 60s north, upper 70s south. Right now, Concord, 83 degrees. It's NHPR.
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4: This is All Things Considered from NPR News. I'm Elsa Chang in Culver City, California.
0: And I'm Scott Detrow in Washington. The U.S. job market rebounded last month after a disappointing July. A report out today shows employers added 162,000 jobs in August, and the unemployment rate held steady at a low 4.1%. So the job market looks stable at a time when we know inflation remains high. And that could impact the Federal Reserve's calculation as it makes a decision on interest rates later this month. NPR's Scott Horsley joins me now. Hi, Scott.
5: Hi, Scott.
0: Hiring was stronger in August than forecasters expected. Any sense what's going on?
5: Some of this really is a rebound after a very weak jobs report in July when both restaurants and public schools cut jobs. A lot of those losses were reversed in August. We also saw job gains in other sectors last month, including construction, manufacturing, and healthcare. There aren't a whole lot of jobs being added in those areas, but there also are not a whole lot of layoffs. Laura Ulrich, who's an economist at the job search company Indeed, says the labor market's kind of in a holding pattern.
6: If you already have a job, today's report overall is very positive, right? But if you're looking for work, I think this still remains quite a frustrating time because there's not a lot of churn going on. So it's still a difficult time to get a job.
5: One positive sign is that we did see more people coming off the sidelines in August and joining the workforce. Many of those newcomers did find work, so the unemployment rate remains very low.
0: I'm wondering, with that low unemployment rate, are employers having to pay more to attract workers?
5: A little bit more. Wages are going up, but not as fast as they had been, and that's another sign the job market's kind of stuck in neutral. Average wages in August were up 3.1% from a year ago. That's a smaller annual increase than the previous month. And Ulrich says lately workers' wages have not been keeping up with the rising cost of living.
6: This is why people hate inflation so much, right? They see when they go to the grocery store or fill up the tank or managing their monthly budgets that inflation is a tough tax on families.
5: Just today, the price of diesel fuel hit an all-time high, $5.85 a gallon. And of course, that has the potential to drive up prices for everything that moves by truck or train.
0: All right, so 160,000 new jobs. Who got them? Where'd they go?
5: 162,000. And here's an interesting detail. Almost all of those new jobs, nearly 98%, went to women.
0: Interesting.
5: Now, that's partly because the industries that added the most jobs, restaurants, healthcare, public schools, those are all industries dominated by women. But even in, say, manufacturing, which is often thought of as a man's career, more than half the 16,000 jobs added last month went to women. Ulrich says that's partly because factories increasingly need employees with specialized skills, not just strong backs, and women have been developing a lot of those skills.
6: If you talk to community colleges, for example, they will tell you they're having more women enroll in these programs. And so I think you're also seeing some of that, that women are choosing some of these other sectors that have been more male dominated.
5: Earlier this year, women surpassed men on the jobs tally, which has happened only a few times before. And since then, women have widened that lead.
0: Interesting. Now, how is this jobs report going to affect the Fed's thinking about interest rates?
5: Well, the Fed has decided in a couple of weeks whether to raise interest rates, and odds of a September rate hike went up after this morning's jobs report, since it looks like the job market is strong enough to weather a rate hike. Of course, a lot's going to depend on what the inflation scorecard says when it comes out next week.
0: That is NPR's Scott Horsley, who does a good job covering the economy for us. Thank you, Scott.
5: Thank you.
4: President Trump has confirmed his two envoys, Jared Kushner and Steve Witkoff, are heading to Moscow and for the first time Kyiv in another effort to bring about peace talks. The last week in and around Ukraine's capital has been one of constant disruption and danger. The sound of air raid sirens were once a nighttime warning. And now they're blaring several times a day, alerting residents to incoming swarms of jet-powered drones from Russia. NPR's Joanna Kakissis reports from Kyiv.
7: Not long after we arrive at Olena Skulovatova's house outside Kyiv, we hear something that's rare in a country where the airspace is closed. It's the sound of a jet. Before this week, Skulovatova assumed it came from a Ukrainian military aircraft protecting the skies. Now she says it could very easily be a Russian jet-powered attack drone. I'm keeping track, she says, and I'm trying to explain to the kids what's going on, not only so they won't be afraid of every sound, but also so they understand. Skulovatova is an author. Her books include stories about children coping with war. More than a week of constant air raid sirens and jet-powered drone attacks have tested her daughters, ages 14, 11, and 9. The 14-year-old, Victoria, spent her first day in school in a shelter. A Russian drone crashed into a nearby university building.
30: We heard the windows break, the light fell there. Like, I got really scared. And it was like so loud, we all understood what happening.
7: When the teachers gave the students the all clear, she walked outside and saw the damage.
30: The cars that were near the building, they were all covered in this black powder. And I could also smell some really disgusting smell of something burning.
7: She is now attending online classes at home along with her two younger sisters. But the constant air raid sirens mean they have to run into their home's basement shelter several times a day. I ask 11-year-old Valeria how she feels.
8: I'm very stressed, scared, and nervous.
7: The new sound, she says, make her heart race. A few days ago, she and Victoria were playing in the backyard at night when they heard that jet sound. The dark sky turned orange. Victoria says a jet drone had crashed nearby. Her sister panicked.
30: She got really scared the time she cried.
7: Valeria forces a smile.
8: Yes, it was very scary. I just hear that noise. And then my mom said that we should go to the shelter.
7: This family, like most Ukrainians, know that their country does not have enough air defense supplies to intercept Russian missiles, which have also been striking the capital. Russia's new jet-powered drones travel as fast as some missiles. In another Kyiv suburb, Russian drones hit a production site for Coca-Cola. 42-year-old Oksana Semenyuk heard the explosion, the loudest she ever remembers. She says she feels far more vulnerable with jet drones attacking Ukraine. They fly low, and there are a lot of them, she says, and we don't know where they will fall. In Russia, Ukrainian drones have been hitting energy and logistic targets all year in an attempt to weaken the Kremlin's ability to wage war. Olena Skulovatova, the writer and mother of three, says she supports this campaign, even if it brings more retaliation from Russia. Russians will at least feel the pain of war, she says, rather than continuing to live their lives while Ukrainians are killed. Joanna Kakissis, NPR News, Kyiv.
0: $5.85 a gallon. On average, that's how much diesel in the U.S. costs now. It is an all-time high. NPR Energy reporter Willa Rubin explains why and what that means for the price of, well, everything.
9: Much of the economy runs on diesel. Trucks, tractors, nearly 90% of school buses. Jaime Brito is the head of Dow Jones Energy, and he does not mince words about why diesel matters.
10: Diesel is the blood of the economy, is the engine in which you move goods, food, agricultural goods from the farm to the supermarket.
9: And when the price of diesel goes up, it hurts. It's gone up by more than $2 a gallon on average over the past year, according to AAA. The last time prices were this high, it was 2022, after Russia's full-scale invasion of Ukraine. And when I asked Brito about what's behind these record-high diesel prices, he asked,
10: how much time do you have? I mean, the diesel story, I would title it, you know, everything, everywhere, all at once, no?
9: In other words, it's not one factor driving up the price, it's all of them. Factor one, the Strait of Hormuz. Because of the war in Iran, not much oil is getting through it. Factor two, refineries around the world, like in China, have scaled back their exports so they can meet their own needs. Factor three, jet fuel. The war drove up the price of jet fuel and consequently airfare.
10: What refiners in the U.S. did is they tried to take opportunity of the price incentive to produce more jet fuel.
9: But making more jet fuel meant we got less diesel. Then factor four, the war in Ukraine. Ukraine has been firing at Russian refineries, taking many of them offline. Russia has stopped exporting its remaining diesel. It all adds up to a perfect storm.
10: So it's scary. I mean, the diesel situation, it's like the entire supply shock was concentrated throughout the supply chain into the diesel market, and this is what we have now.
9: That risks driving up prices for everything. Patrick DeHaan, petroleum analyst at GasBuddy, says
11: there's going to be a trickle-down.
9: A trickle-down to the price of food, because it's nearly harvest season, and lots of farm equipment runs on diesel. And with winter on the horizon, homes in part of the country use heating oil, which is functionally the same as diesel, so potentially more expensive. And frankly, anything that has to be shipped probably needs diesel.
11: If the cost of diesel is elevated, Americans are going to feel it indirectly through whatever they buy, whatever they have delivered. The groceries that they buy, the fruits that they eat, the meats, you know, all of it moves with diesel.
9: Which could mean an expensive few months to come. Willa Rubin, NPR News.
3: The jobs report came out this morning, and the bond market is still hitting record highs. Breaking down the economic week that was, that's on Marketplace at 6:30. It's All Things Considered. I'm Julia Barnett. Thanks for being here at 6:17. It's time now for the Business Minute from NHPR and Business NH Magazine. Valley Regional Hospital is on the cusp of opening a new $19.5 million facility in Claremont. The Concord Monitor reports several medical departments will now operate under the same roof with the goal of increasing collaboration. The Michael and Sheila Satsow Health Center is located across the street from the hospital's emergency department and will offer primary care, imaging, orthopedics, OBGYN, and other services. Plans began about 4 years ago for it, and the hospital finished its 18-month construction phase this summer. Also, Revo Casino has gotten the green light to convert the former Northland Dairy Bar in Berlin into a gaming facility. The Berlin Sun reports the property will include a sit-down restaurant and outdoor patio. The company behind Revo, Salem NH Ventures LLC, also operates casinos in Conway, Dover, Keene, West Lebanon, and Manchester. No opening date has yet been given for the casino and restaurant. 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More information at primer.com. Now, you know that a drive in New Hampshire would not be complete without spotting one or two vanity license plates. They're everywhere, and some of us get pretty creative with them. So for this month's big question, we're asking you, what's the best vanity plate you've ever seen in New Hampshire? Let us know which plate has been the most memorable by emailing us at voices@nhpr.org. Bonus points if you have a picture of it, too. And you might hear yourself on All Things Considered. And when it comes to your holiday weekend forecast, tomorrow partly sunny skies, chance of rain mostly in the northern part of the state, highs in the 70s statewide. And Sunday, rain likely across the state and cloudy. Highs in the lower 60s north, upper 70s south. 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I'm Julia Barnett. It is 620.
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12: Welcome to Live from the Word Barn. I'm Rick Ganley. 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Tonight, the Wolf sisters return to the barn stage. Rebecca, Rachel, and Kat Wolf hail from Boston, but have built a touring reputation with roots-based Americana, folk rock, and electrifying shows. We heard them back in 2023 from the Word Barn Meadow. This time, they're inside in front of an adoring, sold-out crowd, with new music and reworked favorites. The Wolf Sisters return to take the stage, live from the Word Barn.